0: the devil. We've been talking about the flesh. What else does the Bible say?
1: Coming to you from the radio studios of Souls Harbor Covenant Church in Miami, Florida, USA, this is Walking in Power, a dynamic life application Bible study with Vern Zumpano, anointed author and teacher of authentic Christian doctrine. Vern Zumpano's spirit-filled teachings on practical Christianity have touched and transformed the lives of many people who have opened their hearts to God's Holy Spirit as a result of Vern's instructional teaching. Vern shows us how Jesus Christ is the same yesterday, today, and forever, and how He can change your life and circumstances. We invite you now to listen in with family and friends as Vern discusses Christian issues and answers that will teach you to walk in the power and the knowledge of God through the Holy Spirit. And now, here's Vern.
0: Thank you, Glenn. Before we get started, let's pray. Father, on behalf of all of the people of Souls Harbor Church and all Christians worldwide, I come together in agreement, firstly speaking our voice of thanks, praise, glory, honor, exaltation, and majesty to your holy name, to all of the men of the earth and to the ends of the world. Anoint the people worldwide with eyes to see and ears to hear. We agree that all demonic scales are broken off of their spiritual eyes and ears, and that they will see and hear with the eyes and ears of your Holy Spirit. By the Spirit of power and might of your Holy Spirit, we call a clear, wide, open, unobstructed path cut to the heart, mind, soul, and spirit of every person listening, and to every man upon this earth, and agree that you will shine your light and truth upon them and into them. We agree for and call in, by faith, the greatest spiritual end-time harvest that the world has ever seen. Also in agreement, we bind Satan, the prince of the power of the air, the princes of the north, south, east, and west, all principalities, powers, rulers of the darkness, wicked spirits in high places, all territorial spirits everywhere, all ruler spirits over all communities and peoples worldwide, all spirits above, around, and below them, all spirits of antichrist, lies, deception, religion, witchcraft, python, unbelief, doubt, divination, all spirits of harm or immorality of any kind, all spirits of opposition, hindrance, interference, and obstruction, destruction, murder, theft, the Jezebel spirit, the Ahab spirit, the Absalom spirit, all spirits of slander, scandal, rumor, libel, defamation, maligning, derision, opinionated spirits, rumor and gossip, accusations, and false accusations, along with all of their physical and psychic attacks, assignments, and operations. We loose all the peoples everywhere from such activities, assignments, and attacks and operations, and call their strongholds down and destroyed, canceled, made null and void, cursed and destroyed at their roots, never more manifested or come to pass, rendered of no effect, judged, spoiled, and never seated, and decree any and all retaliation, revenge, or getting even permanently, immediately, completely, and continually forbidden, all in the mighty name of Christ Jesus. And in the authority of His name, Father, this is our faith confession, and we believe that we receive, and the saints said in agreement, Amen.
2: Well, greetings to you, my brothers and sisters in Christ, and friends of our radio listening audience. Welcome to our worldwide Bible study, where we have been talking over the past several weeks about the fiery trials of the world, the flesh, and the devil, akin to the fiery trial of Shadrach, Meshach, and Abednego in the fiery furnace of the book of Daniel. Now, we see the New Testament equivalent of that, of course, is the fact that every Christian goes through a fiery trial or tribulation, that is a furnace experience, and that that is administered by the world, the flesh, and the devil. We've already discussed how we deal with the tribulations of the world and the devil, and if you are interested in listening to those teachings, I invite you to visit our website at www.walkinginpower.org and click on the tab that says Radio Broadcasts, where you can see our radio broadcasts listed, and you can click on the program you desire to listen to. They're in order, and this series is called Freedom in the Fire, so if you click on the previous broadcast with that title, you will be able to catch up with us on where we are and what we are teaching today. And we hope that you'll enjoy the website. There are also free books and free audio tapes to download or to listen to online, and we invite you to keep checking back as more and more audio tapes and books are put up on the website, and it's all free of charge. Well, we have been talking about the world and the devil. Now we continue our discussion this week about how we deal with the fiery affliction of the flesh. In our previous broadcast, we said that the flesh has to be crucified, which means to bring under subjection. In actuality, the word in the Greek actually means to subdue or extinguish unholy desire, to subdue unholy actions or habits. We said that we do this by recognizing that Christ in our spirit man is in charge, not our soul or our body. So we must yield to him and invite him to take over and live his life in me, and to live his life in us and through us by giving him the problem. We confess it gone by faith, that involves a faith confession, in other words, until it is extinguished in us and from us. We set our heart and will and attitude against the particular thing we need to get rid of in our life until Christ works it out of us. And we persevere until we get the victory. And we confess all in the name of Christ Jesus. Now, this is an important principle to understand, brothers and sisters in Christ and friends who are listening in, because what it really is saying is that it is Christ's life, our body, Christ living his life in us and through us, which makes us sons and not slaves, which brings us to today's point in the faith walk. If we're going to get victory over the flesh, we must then go on to ask ourselves, are we sons or are we slaves? Listen to what the Holy Spirit says to Paul through Galatians chapter 4, verse 1 to 7. Paul says, now by the Holy Spirit, now I say that the heir, as long as he is a child, differs nothing from a servant, though he be Lord of all, but is under tutors and governors until the time appointed of the Father. Even so we, when we were children, were in bondage under the elements of the world. But when the fullness of the time was come, God sent forth his Son, made of a woman, made under the law, to redeem them that were under the law, that we might receive the adoption of sons. And because you are sons, God has sent forth the Spirit of his Son into your hearts, crying, Abba, Father. Wherefore, you are no more a servant, but a son, and if a son, then an heir of God through Christ. It goes on to say, howbeit then, when you knew not God, you did service unto them which by nature are no gods. But now, after that you have known God, or rather are known of God, how turn you again to the weak and beggarly elemental spirits, whereunto you desire to be again in bondage? My goodness, what is Paul saying? Paul says that at one time, before you were saved, you were in bondage to the elemental spirits of the world. Then, when you became saved, you were no longer a slave, but you became a son of the Father, a son of God by adoption. So you are no longer slaves, but sons. So why do you want to turn back to them, the elemental spirits that governed your life before you were saved, and submit yourself to their rule and submit yourself to their governing of your soul man so that you do their will? In other words, if you are going to get victory over the flesh, the carnal mind, the mind that when left to itself will agree with sin, then you are going to have to understand who you are in Christ. You're going to have to understand that you are a son of God and not a slave to elemental spirits. And you are going to understand that you are a son of God and not a slave to elemental spirits.

flesh, by Christ in us, the hope of glory, his life, our body. In other words, the scripture says, if we are going to crucify the flesh, that is to extinguish its desires, we must have a right identification first, and that identification must be as a son of God and not a slave to elemental spirits. Now, what is the difference between a son and a slave? Do you know? Well, let's talk about it a little bit. The first thing we need to know is that if you are born again, and if you are relying on the Lord Jesus Christ as your personal Lord and Savior, you must be feeding from the right tree. Remember the story of the two trees in the Garden of Eden? We said that there was the tree of knowledge and the tree of life. The tree of the knowledge of good and evil had a mixture. It had the knowledge of good, it had things from above, and then it had the knowledge of evil, that is information or knowledge of things from below or from the earth. And it was a mixture, a hodgepodge of things. And God said, in the day that you eat of that tree, you will surely die. The tree of the knowledge of good and evil represents religion. And if you are into religion, you will lose your soul because Jesus is not at that tree. In the Bible, Satan was at that tree wooing Adam and Eve over and saying, come on and eat from this tree. Huh? Okay, no, it isn't a matter of being at that tree. There was another tree of all the trees in the garden that was of most importance, and that was called the tree of life, the tree of covenant, which represents Jesus. Huh? Because Jesus says in John 14, I am the way, the truth, and the life. No man goes to the Father, that is to Father God, except through me. So what does that mean? It means that you can go to the tree of life and become a born-again Christian, because the scripture says, unless you are born again, you cannot enter the kingdom of God. You cannot go to heaven unless you are born again, which means what? You must be born once physically into existence, and you must be born once spiritually into the kingdom of God by receiving Jesus Christ into your heart as your personal Lord and Savior. Now, if you understand that, and you go to the tree of the tree of life, you become a son of God. And as long as you stay at that tree, and as long as you feed from that tree by the Word of God, and the Holy Spirit quickens the meaning of the Word to you, which feeds your spirit man, then you will develop continually as a son of God, and you will overcome the flesh, and you will subdue the flesh, and you will extinguish its desires. But if you are at the tree of the knowledge of good and evil, no such thing will happen. Why? Because at the tree of the knowledge of good and evil, which is religion, you can know about Jesus Christ, but you can never know Jesus Christ, because he is a living person and he represents the tree of life, and he is at the tree of life, and you must go directly to him in order to get a personal experience of him. Now, at the tree of the knowledge of good and evil, you may know about Jesus, but you can never know Jesus. He's at the tree of life. You can know about the transforming power of the work of the cross, but you can never know the transforming power of the work of the cross, because that's at the tree of life. That's through Jesus and what he did on the cross. You can know about faith at the tree of the knowledge of good and evil, but you can never know faith and the transforming work and experience of faith, because that's in effect at the tree of life. And so you must be at the right tree, being fed by the right person, Jesus himself, in order to become a living son of God by adoption. And that means that you have to walk away from religion, folks, and walk over to the tree of life, which is the tree of covenant. See, God has never been a God of religion. He's always been a God of covenant. And covenant means relationship, entering into a

0: contract directly with Jesus, the Son of God, and no middleman, no priest, no minister, no Ayatollah, no imam, no Hindu priest, no Buddhist monk, nothing like that. Not me, not the Pope, no one. Just you and Jesus. And when you reach out to Jesus first, you will get a revelation directly from him. And guess what? You can reach out to Mohammed. You could reach out to Gautama. You could reach out to Ramakrishna. You could reach out to Confucius. You could reach out to Lao Tzu. You could reach out to this person or that person, and you will never get an experience of God from any of them. But if you reach out to Jesus, who is called the Christ, the Anointed One of God, you will get a direct experience of him, which will prove to you that the Bible is real and true, and that everything in the Bible is self-proving. But you must take the first step first and reach out, because you will never get an experience of Jesus until you reach out to him first. He's a perfect gentleman, and he will never reveal himself to anyone unless he is invited first. Now, having said that, understand that if you are at the Tree of Life and you have invited Jesus Christ into your heart to be your personal Lord and Savior, then you start a process of transformation, and you are in the process of becoming into the image and likeness of Christ. The Lord molds you, makes you, forms you, breaks you into his image and likeness, which is the process of sanctification and perfection of you, starting in the here and now. Now, if you can comprehend that and hold on to it, then you will see that at the Tree of Life, transformation is from within. So the overcoming of the flesh becomes a process from within outward. But if you are into religion, which is rules and regulations, trying to keep this rule and this regulation, and trying to do this and that because the priest said it, or the minister said it, or the imam said it, or the Ayatollah said it, or somebody said it, then what you are doing is you are trying to perfect yourself from without. And guess what? It doesn't work. And the proof that it does not work is the fact that you are the same person in your religion that you were 5 years ago, or 10 years ago, or 15 years ago. And all of your trying to walk in those external rules and regulations has done nothing to transform your life, except in a few instances, probably to make you obedient to man rather than to God. And that's not what it's about. What it's about is God, Father God. What it's about is the Son, the Lord Jesus Christ, and the Holy Spirit of God. And so, for that reason, if you are at the wrong tree, the tree of religion, you are being guided externally by men instead of internally by the Spirit of God within you. Internal guidance can only be found at the Tree of Life. At the Tree of the Knowledge of Good and Evil, which represents religion, you can never get victory over the flesh and the desires of the flesh, because at the Tree of the Knowledge of Good and Evil, which represents rules and regulations, which represents religion, you are driven by obligation. Whereas at the Tree of Life, which represents Jesus, you are driven by love and the desire to obey out of love what is ministered to you, the truths that are ministered to you from within, by the Holy Spirit. At the Tree of the Knowledge of Good and Evil, you are led by men who become or claim to be the stewards of your soul, the watchmen over your soul, and they are going to try to lead you to heaven, taking over the function of the Holy Spirit, who alone can lead you to heaven. But at the Tree of Life, you are Spirit-led by the Holy Spirit, You see, at the tree of knowledge, which represents religion, you are led by men. And you cannot be man-led or spirit-led. Correction, Mikey. And you cannot be man-led and spirit-led. The Holy Spirit is not in it. He does not sanction it. He does not approve it. And he will not work with it. So if you insist on staying in religion, then you will discover that you will never get an experience of the Holy Spirit because of your failure to depend on him alone to lead you. Because God is a God of covenant. Now, many of you folks have the Old Testament as part of your scriptures, and that includes not only Catholics and Protestants, but Muslims and Orthodox. And if you have the Old Testament as part of your scripture, you should know that the Old Testament means Old Covenant, and the New Testament means New Covenant, which means what? God is a God of covenant, relationship, contract. Covenant means contract. God agrees to save you, you agree to worship him, and to follow his word and depend on him alone. That's what covenant is. But if you are not in covenant, and you are in religion instead, you are at the wrong tree. You are at the tree of the knowledge of good and evil, not the covenant tree, which is the tree of life. Old Testament means Old Covenant. New Testament in the Bible means New Covenant. Covenant means contract or relationship. So you must be in covenant with God in order to be saved. And you cannot be in covenant with God at the tree of the knowledge of good and evil, which represents religion. It's a different tree. God is not a God of religion. He's a God of covenant, which means you must walk away from religion and from the tree of the knowledge of good and evil over to the tree of life, which represents Jesus, and you must feed from that tree to come to spiritual life in the here and now and to eternal life in the hereafter. Now, at the tree of life, you are subject to rules and regulations. At the tree of... Mikey, correct that and strike it. I'm sorry. Now, at the tree of life, you embrace the cross and the work of the cross as the only cure for the flesh. At the tree of the knowledge of good and evil, you subject yourself to rules and regulations and to self-imposed codes of conduct in order to develop in you a self-humility rather than letting the Holy Spirit work it in you and through you, which is why you need the Holy Spirit. Now, let me ask you a question. Do you have the Holy Spirit in you in order to walk and move and receive ministry from Jesus Christ at the tree of life? If you do not, should you not? Today is as good a day as ever, and there is no reason why you should not receive Jesus as your personal Lord and Savior, so that he can begin changing you from within to give you the victory over the flesh that every man needs. He'll accept you just the way you are, where you are, in the condition you are. Are you ready? Pray this prayer with me right now aloud, being willing to repent of your sins, and pray it sincerely from the heart.
1: Say, Lord Jesus Christ, I'm a sinner. I can't save myself. I repent of my sins, all of them. I turn from them by my own free will. I renounce them. I ask your forgiveness. I invite you into my heart now to be Lord and Savior. That is, to lead me through life and save me. I confess you before men as the resurrected Christ. Come into me now, Lord Jesus Christ. I receive you by trusting faith. And faith alone. Amen.
0: Now, if you prayed that prayer, get yourself into a Bible... repeat it, Mikey. Now, if you prayed that prayer, get yourself into a Bible-believing, Spirit-filled, non-denominational church. Get water and Holy Spirit baptized. Get into Christian community where they can help you to learn the Word of God. And I promise you, my friend, you will never again be the same, and you will see the transformation from within beginning. the first evidence of which is change of attitude towards the things of God. I promise you, my friend, you'll never again be the same. How else do we get victory over the flesh? Let's talk more about it next week. God bless you.
2: 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That's 1-888-273-9673. Until next week, we remind you that the Bible tells us that there is no salvation apart from the Lord Jesus Christ, and that there is no other name under heaven by which we can be saved from our sins. If you do not know the Lord Jesus Christ as your personal Lord and Savior, and as a living person, willing and able to get involved in your life, shouldn't you? Invite Him into your heart today to be Lord and Savior, and receive Him by a trusting faith alone. If you want to know more about the necessity of being saved, write us. And remember, faith comes by hearing, and hearing by the Word of God. We hope you'll tune in next week at this same time as we bring you more of the Holy Spirit's timely Bible teachings through Bern Zumpano. Until then, God bless you and keep you in His love. Walking in Power is a production of United Ministries International.

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2: 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Today, I've got a message for you that we're going to name How to Treat Yourself. Now, I'm going to be aiming this message, obviously, to the Christians, those that are truly saved, born again, washed in the blood of Jesus Christ. I want to ask you today, how are you doing today with yourself? What do you do? I mean, are you absolutely meaningful for the Lord Jesus Christ? Are you getting along with things in life? And do you have a real purpose, a real goal, a real aim in your life to glorify the Lord and be pleasing in His sight? Oh, boy, was that ever a loaded question? I mean, you think? I've got many things to say today. I'm sure that I won't even probably get a quarter of the way done today. I've got so many verses of Scripture. But I'd like for you to listen to this, and I hope that you're there today with a pen and paper, and you write these verses down, and you ponder. And when we get done, and then you go back by yourself, and even in that night time when you're having your, I hope you're having your Bible reading and your devotions there, you and the Lord. Why, I hope that you'll really consider the very things that I'm going to say. And this is from the Word of God. How do you treat yourself? Now, you know what? Not that we're the circle of everything. I that's not at all what I'm meaning. But you know what? If you're no good for yourself, and I mean, how can you be towards others? If you don't have a purpose and if you don't have a good, meaningful spirit about yourself, why, when people look at you, why, you know, are they going to be say, man, I'd like to have what that person has? Or they look at you and they say, man, I mean, I don't have no fellowship with that dude. Why, you get my point? How do you come across with people? I mean, are you looking for every bad thing about somebody? Are you coming in and opening up your mouth and, I mean, just causing contentions and all that? You had a bad day, so stay away from me, or some kind of thing like that. That right there kills the spirit. I mean, the joy of the Lord is our strength. But I want to ask you today, do you have peace? Do you have the joy of the Lord? Is there purpose in the reason you're living? So let's go ahead and go through it. We're going to go ahead and begin reading. I've chosen over here 1 Corinthians and chapter 9. And we're going to begin reading here in verse 19, where the Apostle Paul was writing to the church at Corinth. Now, you remember now in 1 Corinthians why this church had some problems. Do you remember a few lessons back, a few weeks back, that we looked at this church, and boy, there was some real problems within the midst of this church. I mean, they had a bad attitude towards the Apostle Paul. And buddy, when you get a bad attitude towards the men of God, there's something wrong within your church. Amen and amen. Now, I mean, if I'm not saying that the men of God are always perfect and right as well. Matter of fact, in the day and age that we're living in, I mean, brother, I want to tell you one thing. I wouldn't give you a plumb nickel for most of them. I mean, you know, the idea of it is that when you look and you see the average Joe pastor today, I mean, he's in it for the career. It's not for souls and winning people to the Lord Jesus Christ. I mean, you see all of these things. So let's talk about what God feels. Let's talk about what's going on with you. How do we treat ourselves? 1 Corinthians chapter 9, verse 19, "For though I be free from all men, yet have I made myself servant unto all, that I might gain the more. You know, we ought to look at everybody and just say, how can I minister? What can I do to make them see the Lord Jesus Christ? By the way, salvation is in a person. Jesus said in John 14:6, for I am the way, the truth, and the life. No man cometh unto the Father but by me. When we've gotten saved, born again, we're ambassadors for Christ. We represent a foreign king. That's Jesus Christ. We represent a foreign country. That's heaven. Amen. Are you going to heaven when you leave this world? Are you being a good ambassador for our blessed Lord? In verse 20 it says, And unto the Jews I became as a Jew, that I might gain the Jews, to them that are under the law, as under the law, that I might gain them that are under the law, to them that are without the law, as without the law, being not without law to God, but under the law to Christ, that I might gain them that are without law. To the weak became I as weak, that I might gain the weak. I am made all things to all men, that I might by all means save some. And this I do for the gospel's sake, that I might be partaker therefore with you. Know ye not that they which run in a race run all? But one receiveth the prize, so run that ye may obtain. And every man that striveth for the mastery is temperate in all things. You notice that word, to strive, striveth? Why, what does that mean? That means to contend with. That means, we're working, we're striving. It says, now they do it to obtain a corruptible crown, but we an incorruptible. I therefore so run, not as uncertainty, so fight I. Notice it's a fight. Oh boy, in this life, it is a fight. I mean, it's a battlefield. I remember Brother Lester Roloff that had the homes down in Texas, and we worked there for years, and we've seen the girls and the boys that would come in, the teenagers, and boy, did we ever see some things go on. But it says, I run therefore not as uncertainty, so fight I, not as one that beateth the air, but I keep under my body and bring it unto subjection, lest that by any means, when I have preached to others, I myself should be a castaway. I want to ask you here today. You know, how are you doing? I mean, are you a castaway? Why, you know what a castaway is? Somebody that's been rejected, useless, of no value. You know what that is? That's somebody that, they profess that they know the Lord. But you know what? Their life, oh my goodness. Why, it's become a mess. And, you know, a castaway is somebody that's rejected, useless, of no value. I mean, you've blown it. Now, let's go ahead and look at some things. You know, I want you to see how that you can treat yourself so you can be a lasting impact on the world for the Lord Jesus Christ. You know what we ought to be living for, Christian? Not for ourselves. Not how much we can get in this world. Not how much we can get by with. But we ought to look. How are we serving others? How are we serving the Christians? How are we serving the lost, the people that don't have Christ? Are you interested? I mean, every day that I go out, I'll tell you one thing. The Lord really, if I don't be putting out, if I'm not putting out gospel tracts or talking to the Lord or talking to the people about the Lord, you know what? I get under conviction. right away. And I've gone into stores and I've come back out and I know God's been speaking to me. And you know what? I'll go back out and then I'll get in the truck and then you know what? I'll get out of the truck and I'll turn it off and I'll shut the door and I'll go back in just to lay some tracks down. Just the idea to hand some tracks out. I've done that multitudes of times. Have you ever, Christian, been going down the road and so forth, and in the mall or in a store somewhere, and the Lord speaks to you, puts it upon your heart, boy, you need to give that person a track. You need to tell that person about Jesus. And then, you know what, you look at that and you say, well, I don't want to get embarrassed, or however you say that. I mean, listen here, you know, and you say, you don't go through that. Well, number one, you know, if God doesn't speak to you, then I'm questioning, are you really truly saved? Are you really interested in winning people to Christ? Number two, you know what? If you sit there and argue with the Lord, like I have, and then I walk out, and brother, I mean, God wins. There's been some times that absolutely, I mean, I just didn't do it, and I went down the road and so forth, and I have turned my vehicle around and come back just to give a certain person that the Lord put upon my heart a gospel tract and to tell them about the Lord Jesus Christ. I want to ask you today, how is your life? Are you knowing what I'm talking about here? We need to know how we ought to, in challenging situations, how do we act? How to react? What do we do? Number one, I want to give you. We ought to run to obtain the prize. Verse 24. Did you see that? Know you not that they which run in a race run all, but one receiveth the prize? So here's what Paul's is saying to us. This is his encouragement to us. This is command to us. Run that you may obtain. Obtain what? Do you realize that we're going to stand before the judgment seat of Christ one day? Christian, I'm talking to the Christians today. And you know that we're going to give an account for what we've done since we have been saved. You know we're bought with a price, the Bible says. Therefore glorify God in your body, which are His. He paid for us on the cross of Calvary. What an awful price He had to pay, ladies and gentlemen. So that you and I wouldn't have to burn in hell for all eternity. Now He said for us to run. Run the race. Are you running the race? Are you doing anything at all for the Lord Jesus Christ? We need to run to obtain the prize. I mean, do you know that there's a soul winner's crown? Do you know that there's a rewards that's going to be at the judgment seat of Christ? Do you have any? Are you striving? Are you working? Are you doing anything to accomplish something that you can be able to give to the Lord and say, God, you know, you did this, and throw the crown at Jesus' feet, that's going to take place. Number two, strive to the master. I mean, the Bible. And our laziness, look if you would in verse 25. Every man that striveth for the mastery is temperate. Why, what are we talking about, being temperate? Why, it's we talk about being temperate, why we're calm, not marked with passion, not violent. I mean, proceeding from temperance. The idea of it is that every man that striveth for the mastery is temperate in all things. In other words, the idea of it is we have a balance. We have a moderate, we're moderate in our indulgence of appetites and passions. We have a balance in our life. Do you have a balance? I mean, are you looking at things? You know, when we go and how we get for the Lord and so forth and so on. I mean, are we constantly in that balance? Have you got somewhere where you absolutely have the way you are and people, when people look at you, and are you the same yesterday, today, and forever? Strive to the master, the Bible. And then our laziness. How do we do? What do we do? Well, I want to ask you this here a minute. You know, How are you with as far as the Lord's concerned?
3: Well, I'll read my Bible later. Well, nah, I'm too tired. I'm not going to read tonight. Well, get up in the morning. Nah, I don't have time to kneel down and have my Bible time and my prayer. I've got to get going on down the road. I got to take care of the animals. I got to do. And you know what? If I do that, you know, and I admit to you, I mean, there are days, I mean, very far and few between, but there are days that absolutely I get up in the morning and somebody's calling, something's got to give and so forth, and I don't take time to pray and so forth. And, you know, I get going down the road and then I get under deep conviction. And, buddy, I've even had it to where something happened. I forgot my wallet. I forgot my keys. I forgot something, and I had to turn around and go all the way back. And I'm thankful for that. Because you know what? We ought to be about our Lord's business every day that we work. And why do what we do? Why to be temperate? You know what temperate means? Controlled. In all things. The next thing I want you to see is run and fight to achieve our goals. Well, I want to ask you something. Do you have a goal? Do you have a goal for the idea of, you know, what are you living for? Do you have purpose? I mean, you know, the average Joe today is living for their American dream. What they can get. What kind of vehicle that they can run around in. What kind of things that they can do in this life. There's always somewhere. Do you know when I went down through our town? And I went through our town the other day. It was over the weekend, before the weekend. And you know, as we were going down through the town, I looked over and I could not believe my eyes. The main street was so plugged with cars and all this other business. And I was looking as we were going down the street to see where all the lights and all the vehicles and where everybody was all going. And I know that this is the beginning of the season, a football season. And you know, there was a football game. And you know what? I mean to tell you one thing. There were so many people, they didn't even have the seats there, you know, to sit all the people. As a matter of fact, I mean, there was crowds and crowds of people all the way around that football field and all that, and people were parking way down the road. I mean, and it became a big traffic jam. And you know what? That's what people live for. I mean, what is your interest? I mean, what really makes you really happy? What is it that absolutely that you do, Christian? Do you do anything for the Lord Jesus Christ that absolutely that you can say, you know, this is my goal, this is what I'm going to do, and I'm going to go ahead and do this? The other day, I seen this street preacher that was standing at the corner with a great big sign he was holding up, said Jesus. And he had this megaphone thing, and he was in there, and I looked at that. And we did this for years, all over this country and out of this country. We went to Mexico. We were down there in Guadalajara and many other cities in Mexico. And we would be preaching. Well, my preacher friend, my missionary friend, I'd preach in English. He would preach in Spanish, and it was awesome. I mean, we used to go down, in some of these big cities, and Detroit and Atlanta. And New York City, we went in front of Harvard and held some meetings up there. And I mean, you know, there was some of the young people that would come up and take a track and take a testament or whatever we had and so forth and so on. But there were, you know, there are all, obviously those, and there are a whole lot more today. But you get these ones that, you know, that don't like what you're saying and the whole deal. But you know what? That's what the Lord Jesus said it would be like. You know, it says here, the next thing I want you to look, it says in verse 27, keep our body under subjection. I want to ask you today, I keep my under my body and bring it into subjection. You know what? Do you want to just satisfy the flesh? I mean, with I know T-bone steaks and all this other stuff, and or do you want to go and satisfy that flesh with you know, all the stuff that you put on and you know, I mean, is it that way with you, or do you want to satisfy the sweet Lord? What is it that you want to do? I mean, you know what? When I was lost, that's what I did, was when I go out and satisfy the flesh. I mean, we went to the disco duck joint and all the dancing and we rode our motorcycles and all that other thing and drank our beer and all this, and other people, you know, took their drugs and smoked their dope and all that other mess. Thank God that God allowed me to be away from that stuff. But I mean, listen here. I wasn't no saint. And brother, I mean to tell you one thing. I was out satisfying my flesh. Hallelujah to God. When I got saved, the Bible says, if any man be in Christ, he's a new creature. Old things passed away. Behold, all things have become new. Have I always done that right, being saved? No. I've had my times. I've had my fallen times. I mean, 1 John and chapter 1, if we say we have no sin, we deceive ourselves, and the truth is not in us. As a matter of fact, the last verse, we make Him, that's the Lord Jesus, a liar if we turn around and say that we don't have any sin. These people that say that, you know, you got to work, these people that say that you got to be a church member, these people that say that you got to be baptized for remission of sin and all this other stuff. Let me tell you one thing. Jesus had to suffer and die on that cross. He shed His blood to atone for your sin, for my sin, and the sins of the whole world. And brother, without Jesus Christ, I don't care how many times you've been baptized, I don't care what church you're a member of, you're going to burn in hell if you don't have Jesus Christ as Lord and Savior. He that hath the Son hath life. He that hath not the Son, the wrath of God abideth on him. That's a verse of Scripture. Study your Bible. We run the race. We keep our body under subjection. Now, how are we to treat ourselves? Why, to win the race, God has given us, as seen by uses of ourselves. I want you to look at this. You know, we get encouraged. When things get bad, when we go to the Lord to get encouragement by reading the Bible, prayer, soul winning, good Christian fellowship. You know what? The Lord said in the book of James, have no fellowship with the unfruitful works of darkness. For what fellowship hath light with darkness? Why, do you know what? We don't go and hobnob with the world. We're not supposed to hobnob with the world. You know what? They may have been your associations when you were lost. But now you being saved, the Holy Spirit of God dwells within you. And let me tell you, if any man be in Christ, he's a new creature. Old things passed away. Behold, all things have become new. You ought to be fellowshipping with like believers. For what fellowship hath light with darkness? I mean, let me tell you how that is. Who represents light? Jesus said, I am the light. And, you know, because He dwells within us, we are the light of the world. And that's how it's supposed to be, Christian. And you know what? Who's darkness? That's the wicked. That's those that hang around Satan's crowd. The devil. Why, that's where all that mess comes from. The wicked. And you know what? What are we supposed to fellowship? What are we supposed to read? How's your reading? How's your Bible reading? Are you studying the Word of God? The Bible says in 2 Timothy 2:15, study to show thyself approved unto God, a workman needeth not to be ashamed, rightly dividing the word of truth. How's your prayer life? The Bible says, pray without ceasing. Listen, when I'm driving down the road, I talk to the Lord, not all the time, but I have some good conversations and arguments with the Lord. You mean you argue with the Lord? Yeah, I do. You know, sometimes my things that don't go my way, why, you know what? Do you ever argue with Dad? Do you ever argue with your parents about a certain thing that you thought should have went another way? Why, you know what? God is our Father. And sometimes, you know what I mean? I know He knows what's best. But you know what? When you think that it ought to be this way, and then I got to turn around and say, God, I'm sorry. I'm sorry, Lord. Forgive me, Lord. Forgive me. And before anything even happens, I get under conviction. And I have that conversation. Do you have sweet communication with God? Do you pray? Are you praying without ceasing? Then the next thing, soul winning. Are you interested in souls? Are you interested? Why should we be? Well, I'm going to show you why. Because you know what? What we ought to do is what we ought to look at is what pleases the Father. I want you to go over here to the Gospel of John. And I want you to look at this here in John chapter 15 and verse 8. The Scripture says, well, let's go to verse 7. It says, if ye abide in me, and my words abide in you, you shall ask what you will, and it shall be done unto you. Herein is my Father glorified, that you bear much fruit. So shall you be my disciples. You know what? You want to please the Father? I mean, He's the one that gave everything so that you and I wouldn't have to burn in hell. He's the one that knocked at your heart's door and allowed you to see Jesus as your Lord and Savior. He's the one that saved your soul. And let me tell you one thing, in all sincerity, I want to please my Father. Now, I want to tell you what, I had a good dad. And I miss my dad. God took my dad home some years back. I miss him. He used to call me up and say, son, how you doing? What you doing now? What's your new messages now? You know, you used to go out street preaching with me. Dad said that I did. He when I walked off my engineering job to go to Bible college and to serve the Lord, my dad absolutely, man, he called me every name in the book. But then after a while, Dad watched me. And you know what? When Dad watched me and so forth, all of a sudden, I would invite Dad, and he'd start coming with me on the streets. He'd start coming to the meetings. He was at the first time that I ever preached. He was right there, sitting close to the front row. And brother, I want to tell you one thing. I messed up so bad in my first sermon. It was out of Romans chapter 12, verse 1 and 2. I beseech you, therefore, brethren, by the mercies of God, that you present your body a living sacrifice, holy, acceptable unto God, which is your reasonable service. And be not conformed to this world, but be ye transformed by the renewing of your mind. I want to tell you what. I'm thankful for what God does for us. And that's what causes me to be in fellowship with my Lord, with my God, with my Father, with my Savior. How about you tonight? May God help you to see the truth.

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3: I was telling everybody about this vision. Eventually somebody said to me, you need to go get a New Testament. So I got a New Testament, started devouring it and showing my dad verses. And then they became very, very concerned. They actually hired the most famous deprogrammer in the country. His name is Ted Patrick. They brought him in from San Diego, California. Him and a couple of his bodyguards, they actually abducted me, kidnapped me. For the police are trying to deprogram me. Yeah, he and Biff is with them, and I walked into the room there. The door closed behind me, and the head deprogrammer looked at me and said, we're going to talk about cults. Looked at me and said, but you've been living like a normal person for 20 years, and I consider it a personal challenge to snap you out of this. So they basically, I couldn't leave the room. Kept me there for 3 weeks.
4: 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And from John Klicksek, author of School World Order, The Technocratic Globalization of Corporatized Education, Artificial Intelligence, and How Our School Kids Are Being Programmed. 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

0: Well, folks, on Quorum Radio, we like to explore lots and lots of different subjects, as you well know. One of them, of course, is this interesting phenomenon of billboards popping up across the country, that in different places, that basically very cryptic, and it's it basically says Jews.com. Is that right? Come on, with Rabbi Messianic Rabbi Kurt Schneider. Wow. I was looking at that, and I initially thought, gee, is this the same as the Jew Belong campaign? And it's not, but it seems like it's, right? It's not. That's not you, correct?
1: That's exactly right. In fact, there was just a recently a social media post from Jews Belong comparing what they're doing to what Jews.com is doing. So we're bringing the message of Messiah Jesus to the Jewish people, and Jews Belong, they do not believe that Jesus is the Messiah. So I've been called to directly challenge Israel with the messiahship of Jesus. We're all over New York City right now with huge billboards. We're getting a ton of response. And because it's digital, you know, it's all over because the major Jewish newspapers have all reported on it. So it's become a nationwide, but a worldwide. Yeah, even in Israel, they're reporting on it.
0: Oh, yeah. So let me give people a fuller idea on who Rabbi Kurt Schneider is. He's a Messianic Jewish Christian and a believer in Jesus as the Messiah. At the age of 20, he had a supernatural vision when Jesus appeared to him as the prophesied Messiah. And Rabbi Schneider imparts the revelation of Jewish Jesus' identity and heritage and how he fulfills Messianic prophecy in the Old Testament, how the Old and New Testaments tie together. Messianic Rabbi Kurt Schneider holds that the Jewish people are central to the Lord's plan and can explain the reality of Jesus Christ's prophecy coming true in Matthew 23:39. Quote, for I say to you, you shall not see me henceforth till you say, blessed is he that cometh in the name of the Lord. His website, folks, is www.jews.com. That's www.jews.com. Amazing website. Oh, my goodness. That must infuriate people in the Jewish community who reject Jesus as Messiah. Your comments?
1: Well, you know, the same attitude that Yeshua, we say in Hebrew, Jesus is Yeshua, the same attitude that people had in the first century towards him still prevails in the Jewish community today. In other words, the religious leaders in the Jewish community 2,000 years ago tried to cover up who Jesus was. For example, in John 11, after he raised Lazarus from the dead, the Jewish leaders got together and they said to themselves, what are we going to do with this man, speaking of Jesus? For if we let him continue, we're going to lose our place and our nation. And from that point forward, the scripture says they sought to kill him. So they tried to suppress Jesus so that Jewish people wouldn't follow him because they were afraid of losing their power base. Well, the same attitude of covering up who Jesus is still in the Jewish community today. And it's coming from rabbinic Judaism, but I should very strongly also state that Jewish people have suffered so much persecution from Christians that they find it very, very difficult to entertain the thought that Jesus could be the Messiah.
0: Right. So it's all fascinating. First, let me just delve into this. Your vision. You were a teen at the time when you had this vision. You were asleep.
1: I was 20 years old. It was 1978.
0: Wow. And so tell us about the vision, Rabbi.
1: Yeah, so I was at a place in life. I was going through, I would call it an identity crisis. I was feeling very lost all through school. I was a very, very committed and disciplined athlete. But when I walked off the wrestling mat after I wrestled that last match in high school, it was like I lost my identity because I realized it didn't really mean anything anymore. So I was in that state searching, and I went to sleep one night. It was a hot August night. And I was awoken from my sleep into what I would call a conscious state of awareness. I was suddenly aware that I was aware. And in that state, in color, Jesus appeared on the cross. There was people in the distance looking at him as he was being crucified. And then a ray of red light from straight through the sky, from above the blue heavens, came down on his head. And when I saw that ray of red light from the heavens coming down on Jesus' head, I knew that it was God showing me that Jesus was the way to him. Now, I need to say very strongly that I had no exposure to Jesus at the time at all. I grew up in a very Jewish environment, a very Jewish world. Jesus was as far away to me as the man on the moon. No one had ever witnessed to me. I had never read the New Testament. I never thought about Jesus for a second in my life. So that's how I was brought to faith supernaturally almost 50 years ago.
0: Oh my gosh. So here you are. I assume you're living at home, or were you in college at the time, Rabbi? Or?
1: I was, at that particular time, I was living with my parents in Pepper Pike, Ohio.
0: Were they devout Jews or just like many that are Reformed Jews or what?
1: What was I? I was bar mitzvahed in a conservative synagogue. So there's three different.
0: So your parents were conservative Jews, right?
1: Most conservative Jews are still pretty secular. So that is the truth of the American Jews, period. So I grew up in a very typical American Jewish home, not Orthodox. We were very, very Jewish in our identity. Like my dad would say, I'm a Jew from the top of my head to the bottom of my feet. But in terms of being religious, we were not religious.
0: Okay, sure. So they basically, he had the cultural, let's say, formation in Judaism.
1: Exactly.
0: Oh, yes. So, man, how did you react to this? This must have been shocking.
1: Well, it wasn't really shocking to me because, like, I never thought about Jesus. Jesus was never brought up in my home. If Jesus was ever brought up in my home, and I don't ever remember him being brought up in my home, but if he was, it was as a swear word. So it was just like, when that happened, I didn't really know what to think. I just saw the ray of red light from the sky coming down on his head. I understood instantly it was coming from God.

0: been so focused as I am now on actually reaching and challenging and confronting Jewish people with the Messiahship of Jesus. And I encourage everybody that's listening right now, go to Jews.com, look at the material, because it will help you in your own walk, even though you're not Jewish, most of you. 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And I really appreciate your financial help in your prayers.
1: So you wake up in the morning, you tell mom and dad, I had an interesting dream last night, folks, or
0: yeah,
1: what happened?
0: Yeah, I did. I told them. I told them the next morning immediately, and they didn't react too much at first because they probably thought it was just a dream. And I was so naive. I didn't really have like a sense of what would happen. Because, again, Jesus was never discussed in my home. It was never like, don't believe in Jesus. It wasn't. We just never talked about Jesus. And you just kind of, by osmosis. But what happened was, as time went on and they saw how serious I was about this, I was telling everybody about this vision. Eventually, somebody said to me, you need to go get a New Testament. So I got a New Testament, started devouring it and showing my dad verses. And then they became very, very concerned. They actually hired the most famous deprogrammer in the country. His name is Ted Patrick. They brought him in from San Diego, California, him and a couple of his bodyguards. They actually abducted me, kidnapped me, for the police, according to deprogram me. Yeah.
1: Against your will. I mean, you were just basically hustled off and handcuffed, or what?
0: Well, my dad told me we were going to meet somebody about possibly buying a restaurant. He was going to buy a restaurant, and I was going to be in business with them. And I walked into the room there, the door closed behind me, and the head deprogrammer looked at me and said, we're going to talk about cults. And they started showing a film of the Hare Krishnas, and he pointed to a little kid in the film. He said, I can't help that little kid. That's all he's known. His whole life is Hare Krishna. But he looked at me and said, but you've been living like a normal person for 20 years, and I consider it a personal challenge to snap you out of this. So they basically, I couldn't leave the room. They brought me to San Diego, California, where their rehabilitation house was set up, kept me there for 3 weeks. And exactly. They got in my van. The lead one got in my van, and basically, yeah, took my wallet. That was what happened.
1: Well, what are the essentials to witnessing to Jewish people?
0: Well, I think that's a really good question, and I wish I had one answer, because everybody's different. Every Jewish person is different. So what's going to make a difference for one Jewish person is not necessarily going to make a difference for another Jewish person. So, I mean, it sounds like a trite answer, but the first thing is just that two things are required. The first thing is courage, and the second thing is to be authentic. For many Jewish people, they're dealing with the same types of problems that everybody's dealing with. You know, maybe they've got family issues, maybe they've got health issues, maybe they're feeling confused about things, maybe they're just stressed. And so sometimes the key is, you know, to be able to speak to that need and then just say, you know, Jesus said that he came to bring a comfort and a peace that's not of this world. Have you, you know, Jesus was a Jew. Have you ever considered him? So you have to be creative. Many people think that messianic prophecy is the key to witnessing to Jewish people, and it is for some Jewish people, but most Jewish people do not know the scriptures well. The best messianic prophecy, as most of our listeners may know, is Isaiah 53, where it speaks of a person dying in the place of the guilty. But the thing is that most Jewish people don't know Isaiah 53, and then secondly, if they have heard of Isaiah 53, the rabbis have told them that it's about Israel, not about Jesus. I have a book called Awakening to Messiah. And the last chapter of my book, I actually cover how to witness to Jewish people. But I would say this, the best way to witness to many Jewish people is to just give them my website, Jews.com, because on the website, I walk a Jewish person through how to understand who Jesus is.

0: So that's why
1: I'll give it to. Sure, go ahead.
0: Well, I'm just saying that it makes it so easy. I believe it's the greatest tool that God has given the church to bring Jewish people to faith today. Just email someone the link, Jews.com, verbally tell it to them, text them. It really is designed to bring Jewish people to faith.
1: Rabbi Kurt Schneider, check him out, folks, www.jews.com. It's been great having you on Quorum Radio. Hope we can do it again.
0: Shalom, everybody. God bless. God bless.
1: Well, folks, we all know that education in the public sector is disappointing people. Tens of billions spent. We have kids that can't do a push-up, much less add and subtract. And it's just sad. We got massive, massive problems with our youth today. And that's not always the case, but oftentimes it is. And after so much effort regarding the Department of Education trying to raise standards, we're still falling short. That's why I'm on with John J. Klizek, or Klizek rather. He's got a master's degree in English and has taught college rhetoric and research argumentation for over a decade. His literary scholarship concentrates on the history of global eugenics and Aldous Huxley's dystopic novel, Brave New World. Klizek is the author of School World Order, The Technocratic Globalization of Corporatized Education. That's a Trinday book. And he's a contributor to a number of publications on Limited Hangout, New Politics, the Center for Research on Globalization, the Activist Post, and many other publications. In addition, he holds a black belt in classical taekwondo, and he's a certified kickboxing instructor under the International Muay Thai Boxing Association. And we know that he's not a couch potato, at least we assume that. And his book, again, is School World Order, The Technocratic Globalization of Corporatized Education. It's from Friday. It's great having you on Quorum Radio. John, how are you today? How's everything going? Are you still active in, you know, as a kickboxing instructor? Is that taking a back seat to book promotion or what?
2: Well, the gym where I got my certificate, my Thai certificate, is closed during lockdowns, and I never made it back. I mean, it closed, and they never reopened, and I never found my way into another one, but I definitely stay in shape. I run several times a week, hit the bag every week, and I do all kind of other kind of circuits and whatnot. But I haven't really done any sparring since lockdown. I ran into a buddy that I was comfortable enough to know that. I mean, I'm 42 now, and I have to do this type of stuff, like use my brain and speak. So I probably don't need to get hit in the head like gym war style, but I was sparring light with a buddy, and then we just, our schedules haven't been able to really keep up with that. But otherwise, no, I do it enough to keep my, to stay healthy and in shape and stuff.
1: Great. Well, listen, you know, apparently you cite the work of somebody who's an education whistleblower named Charlotte Thompson Isserbitt, who's been looking into the public-private partnerships in American education. Why is this a problem? It goes on all over the world, but why is this something that we should be maybe worried about, and what does it portend, and where are we at? If you can give like a kind of a 30,000-foot overview of American education today and why we need to be worried.
2: Yeah, so the public-private partnership issue is pernicious for several reasons. I mean, first is that it removes any sort of local control, any sort of public control. It privatizes things, corporatizes things. There's two main branches through which that happens. One is what are called community schools, and these have what are called pipeline services, so they partner with other in-demand industries in the local area. Could be for workforce training or healthcare or criminal justice, et cetera. Then you have the school choice industry, which is public-private partnerships, either the charter schooling industry, which is private companies that receive public tax dollars, or you have these vouchers and neo-vouchers that funnel public dollars into either private schools, could be parochial, could be religious, could be a homeschool. And by extension there, what you get is actually the expansion of government into the private sector. So basically you're getting the merger of corporate and state from both ends, sort of creating one system that extends into and evolves into this technocratic system that we're seeing evolve. And so those public-private partnerships are basically there to facilitate all of this ed tech stuff that's for data mining, for social credit, developing AI, and things like that.
1: Are they using extensively computer tablets and what have you that can record what they write and how they think and store it for future use or with who knows what agenda? Is that happening, or how is it that they're, you know, they're tapping into what kids are thinking and doing?
2: Yeah, so the virtual schooling industry kind of began around sort of the online schooling industry, but especially post-lockdowns, you know, everything is either blended or hybrid, some form of blended or hybrid learning. And that just means that those are combinations of where you're using virtual online technologies, but you're also potentially in a classroom for at least part of the week. And so those are either you're using it in the classroom or maybe you take it home and use it. Oftentimes they're assigned by the schools. The schools are able to basically monitor what the how the students surf on the web and what they use it for otherwise. But my book looks at a progression of the series of technologies. So starting with what are called screen-based adaptive learning courseware. These are basically the digital version of B.F. Skinner's operant conditioning, the teaching machines that he made back in the 50s and 60s. He was a behavioral psychologist that said, I can make a pigeon a high achiever. But then they also have what's called social-emotional biofeedback wearables. These are largely pitched. They're supposed to help students with various learning disabilities. Could be ADHD, et cetera. So these are wearables that data mine either students' heart rate or their brain waves with a halo or a bracelet. And they usually come with like a meditation that's supposed to help them with test anxiety or things like that. Both of these types of technologies, they plug these things into the what are called learning management systems. These are the dashboards that you use, whether it's online, virtual, hybrid, or blended learning. And then all that data has been, for a long time now, it's been extracted, run through machine learning neural network. It's basically what has fed the AI tutors that we have now that companies like OpenAI and Khan Academy are facilitating. And from here, there will be another recursive round of data mining and which feed the AI. And ultimately, that AI, that data is going to be used for basically to put the students in social credit databases, social credit
3: programs. Oh, my God. Really? So how is that? I mean, is it going to kind of like saying, hey, good boy, you gave the right answer, and that's you're helping to build a better, more equitable society? Or wow, how is this thing used as social credit? It's disturbing.
2: And it's sort of related to this thing called social impact investments in human capital bond markets, and they have provisions for these in what's called the Every Student Succeeds Act. It's a main federal bill that governs K-12 education, and those are called pay-for-success impact investments. But basically, all that technology I just mentioned, you know, they pull this data out of the students and it profiles them in terms of like their propensity for a particular what they call career pathways. And then the AI creates these predictive analytics and, you know, in terms of like how far they think the student can go in a particular field. And then they convert that into money's gained or lost in the economy. So they basically securitize it. And then this is where the contract comes in. There's all this data that says that when students don't do good in school, it costs the government money because they end up in jail or need to be retrained. Maybe they have mental health problems. So the pay for success, the impact investments are contracts in which, based on those predictive analytics, a private company comes in with the government and says, hey, we'll help you cover those costs and we'll try to avoid some of them by helping the student achieve the outcomes that are in the analytics. And what they do is they attach those converted outcomes into a bond, attach it to the student's their analytics. And as the student basically deposits data based on what they do on their modules, their different courseware apps, that those bonds appreciate based on the data they deposit. And then that company gets its money back. Potentially it can make a profit. And then this basically, you know, controls based on those social credit analytics, what job the student gets, and then whether or not they get another round of tokens for their next round of apps, and then this expands into other
3: tokens.
2: Tokenized. This is part of how it has teeth. So like in the school choice stuff in particular. So some of the Neo vouchers are called scholarships, and then they're
3: what are the outcomes that they're seeking? That's just I would love to go on that. Yeah, go into that.
2: You know, there's basically two ends of the outcomes. The outcomes are one is, you know, workforce based, and this is going to be based purely on like econometrics. But then they have sort of other like values based, kind of politically correct, kind of where they want to shape the students, their political cultural identity in ways that conforms to sort of the global planned economy that they're orchestrating. And you know, the more that I see AI evolve, and the more that the economy itself and jobs are intermediated between the AI, you read some of the workforce training, and the bulk of it is really the values conditioning. Because I mean, there's not for the average sort of worker bee, you know, other than prompting AI, there's not a whole range of like skills that they really need to be trained in, you know, as far as like the industry specific, you know, specialized training. So I would say, you know, a lot of it is value stuff, but ultimately it's all about making the human resource supply chains run smoothly.
3: Right. So they want to make sure that they have, let's say, behavioral issues, you know, responded for and under control. But I mean, isn't it like focused on teaching verbal and math reasoning skills? You would think that they'd be interested if there's some sort of a private-public partnership that the private sector wants high school graduates and college graduates that eventually that can fit in because of the fact that they're smart and they can deal with problem solving. Is that maybe like not a priority?
2: Sounds like it isn't. Definitely some of the rudimentary, you know, like, so again, the adaptive learning course, where certainly it has, you know, the sequence of various mathematics training, and they even have ones for, you know, language arts. And they made me use one a long time ago at one of the schools where I was adjunct, things called Applia. You know, and there's just these sort of these prescripted kind of curriculums that run you through what appears to be on the surface like a general, you know, basic, you know, 3 hours type curriculum, but it's all the back end stuff is where the data mining comes in. But when it comes to language arts, at least, we are being very much, and that's my specialty, rhetoric, language arts.
3: Sure.
2: We're being very much encouraged to like try to integrate the AI, like, you know, find ways to use it and to more or less encourage the students to use it. In my humble opinion, you can't use using a large language model to assist you in composing an essay doesn't work because it requires the nature of writing is the nature of thinking, which is metacognition, thinking about thinking, being able to monitor if the ideas in your head match the actual world, right? Whether you have contradictions in them, and you know this is the process of writing. So if you're having AI kind of either edit your stuff for you or generate it for you or reorganize it, whatever it may be, you're basically outsourcing that metacognition to the AI. So, you know, they might say that, yeah, this tech is fundamentally geared to build basic skills, but functionally, it doesn't really do that.
3: It just seems like it just enables cognitive atrophy. Basically, getting students to outsource their brains. To listen to the entire episode, go to weloveshortwave.com. 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Thanks.
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2: Hello and welcome to Freedom Synergy Radio. Thank you so much for joining us today. My name is Donatella Angreta. On today's episode, OFAC announced new sanctions against the Cuban regime. Chinese embassy in Panama attacks U.S. ambassador following his remarks on Taiwan. Democracy and social media, and more. So please stay with us. On Thursday, September 17, the United States announced a new round of sanctions against the Cuban communist regime. The sanctions target three high-ranking officials linked to the military, as well as eight state-owned entities involved in research, technological development, and defense industry, and strategic sectors of the economy. The Treasury Department's Office of Foreign Assets Control, OFAC, adopted the measures as part of the Trump administration's policy of pressure. Those sanctioned include Joaquin Francisco Cancio Monteagudo, a colonel in the Revolutionary Armed Forces and director of the Center for Research and Development of Simulators, as well as Julio Hurtado Betancourt, a first colonel and head of the Center for Naval Research and Development. The sanctions also target eight state-owned entities linked to the military industry, electronic communications, and the nickel sector. These entities are located primarily in Havana, Camagüey, and Holguín provinces. According to OFAC, these designations are part of a broader strategy aimed at limiting the sources of funding that sustain the Cuban regime. Since the beginning of Trump's second term, the agency has imposed over 130 sanctions on individuals, companies, and economic entities associated with the Cuban government. Previously included on the specially designated national lists are companies from the Gaesa military conglomerate, the state-owned oil company Cupet, the Mariel container terminal, and firms involved in remittances, mining, and energy. The current sanctions framework is based on two executive orders issued in 2026. Executive Order 14380, signed on January 29, declared a national emergency regarding Cuba and expanded OFAC's authority to target the regime's financing mechanisms. Subsequently, on May 1, Executive Order 14404 authorized the application of secondary sanctions under the International Emergency Economic Powers Act for the first time, allowing for the penalization of foreign financial institutions and the third countries that engage in significant transactions with sanctioned entities or individuals. The U.S. decision comes amid growing bilateral tension. In an interview with PBS, Cuba's Deputy Minister of Foreign Affairs, Carlos Fernandez de Cosío, said that the frequency of sanctions has hindered progress in negotiations between the two governments. However, he acknowledged that there have been direct and confidential meetings between Washington and Havana. The official also asserted that Cuban communist regime is taking the possibility of U.S. military action seriously while denouncing the new measures' impact on relations between the two countries.
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2: Thursday, the Chinese embassy in Panama lashed out against U.S. Ambassador Kelvin Marino Cabrera after the diplomat questioned Beijing's reactions to Panamanian lawmakers' contacts with Taiwan. In a post on X, the Chinese diplomatic mission stated that, quote, "youth is no excuse for ignorance," end quote, and argued that prejudice is the most dangerous poison. The message did not mention Cabrera by name, but was accompanied by an image of the ambassador and was posted after his remarks regarding China's travel restrictions related to Taiwan. The Chinese embassy noted that for some, the principle of non-interference in the internal affairs of other countries has never existed, and that respect for sovereignty and territorial integrity are empty words. The embassy also described a mindset according to which what's mine is mine and what's yours is mine too, and attributed that view to those who pretend to act as if they were the king of the world. During a ceremony to deliver 4 drones to Panama's National Air and Naval Service, Cabrera questions China's threats regarding the creation of a Panama-Taiwan multi-party parliamentary exchange group. "I don't know which airline or travel agency has broken their hearts," Cabrera said. According to the newspaper La Estrella de Panama, the ambassador added that China's stance on such transfers and the travel of Chinese citizens struck him as an obsession that isn't very healthy. Cabrera also quipped about Beijing's reaction. "If you say the word Taiwan 3 times, the Chinese ambassador shows up," he said. The Chinese government increased diplomatic pressure on Panama regarding lawmakers' contacts with Taiwan. Through its spokesperson, Guo Yakun, the government warned that crossing the line regarding the island would lead to serious consequences following the creation of a parliamentary group seeking to expand exchanges with Taipei. The controversy exposed differences between the National Assembly and President José Raúl Mulino's administration over who sets foreign policy. The Panamanian government distanced itself from the legislative initiative, maintaining that foreign policy is the responsibility of the executive branch and the Ministry of Foreign Affairs, not the National Assembly. Mulino also reaffirmed Panama's adherence to the One China policy. The legislators who make up the Panama-Taiwan group responded that their ties with Taipei do not imply diplomatic recognition, nor do they alter the country's official position. They defended the possibility of promoting trade relations and parliamentary contacts with various international actors.
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2: Democracy and social media. Social media has profoundly transformed the global political landscape, acting as a double-edged sword for democratic systems. On the one hand, social media has democratized access to information and facilitated citizen mobilization. On the other hand, social media has become a vector of polarization, disinformation, and mass manipulation. Following a structured analysis of how these digital platforms affect the functioning, stability, and future of democracy. First, we will discuss the democratizing potential and citizen participation of social media. In their early days, social media platforms were seen as tools for political liberation. Their positive impact centers on 3 pillars. Horizontal communication. They break the monopoly of traditional media outlets, such as television and print media. Any citizen with an internet connection can disseminate information, denounce abuses of power, and expose injustices in real time. Mobilization and activism. Social media has been the driving force behind historic social movements. It enables the quick and inexpensive coordination of collective actions on a massive scale. Accountability. Social media makes it easier for political representatives to interact directly with their constituents. This opens a channel for constant public scrutiny, in which those in power must immediately answer for their decisions. Second, the architecture of the algorithm, echo chambers and polarization. The business model of major digital platforms, Meta, X, TikTok, and ByteDance, is based on the attention economy. To maximize user engagement and sell more advertising, Algorithms prioritize content that generates the strongest emotional reaction: fear, outrage, and confrontation. What are echo chambers? Algorithms show users content that aligns with their pre-existing ideological biases. This creates information bubbles where people only interact with opinions identical to their own and assume that this is the absolute reality. The disappearance of basic consensus. By eliminating space for moderate debate, society becomes polarized. The political adversary is no longer seen as someone with different ideas, but as an existential enemy. Without a foundation of shared facts, democratic dialogue and parliamentary consensus becomes impossible. On the third place, the epidemic of disinformation and fake news. The truth is indispensable for informed voting. If citizens cannot distinguish real information from false information, they cannot exercise effective democratic sovereignty. Speed of spread. Various academic studies have shown that due to its sensationalist nature, disinformation spreads up to 6 times faster than real news on social media. Troll farms and bots. Local and international actors, including psychological warfare campaigns and foreign interference by authoritarian regimes, use automated accounts to flood public debates. They do not always aim to convince people of a lie, but rather to generate so much noise and uncertainty that citizens end up distrusting all institutions, the free press, and the electoral system. In the fourth place, we have microsegmentation and electoral manipulation. The Cambridge Analytica scandal exposed a technical reality that remains true today. The massive personal data collection makes psychological profiling of the population possible. How? Through hyper-targeted ads. Political parties and lobby groups no longer send a single message to the nation. Instead, they can send thousands of personalized ads to specific groups of undecided voters, appealing to their particular fears, such as insecurity, unemployment, and religion, creating opacity in political spending. This fragmentation of the message occurs behind the scenes. Since the ads are visible only to specific profiles, it is extremely difficult for election authorities to audit campaign spending, verify campaign promises, or detect illicit funding sources. In the fifth place, the erosion of traditional institutions. The immediacy

0: democracy. But its current technological design rewards conflict over deliberation. To safeguard democratic systems, the 21st century challenge is not to censor the internet, but to regulate algorithmic accountability, ensure data transparency, and promote digital literacy. The survival of democracy depends on states' ability to subordinate technology to the common good.
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0: Last week, a whistleblower, a former employee of a well-known technology company, sounded the alarm about the dangers of artificial intelligence and the possibility that it could wipe out humanity by the end of the decade. The news made a huge impact. But for some world leaders, this warning may or may not be considered false or exaggerated. Or perhaps some see the danger of AI in other aspects. Could AI be used as a weapon against the Chinese regime, for example? DW sought the opinion of an expert, Rebecca Arcesat, an analyst at the Mercator Institute for China Studies. Let's listen.
2: The end of the world might not be coming next week or even the week after, but of all the voices, of all the organisations, of all the geographic locations for the alarm to be sounded on AI, the Chinese spy agency's warning hits quite differently on multiple levels. It was on Sunday China's Ministry of State Security detailed the threats AI presented to China, including to China's cyber defences, sensitive data and military apparatus. That's from a story in the Financial Times. Now, we won't stop there, but it maybe bears repeating. China's spy agency is worried that what is being unearthed by some of its own companies, its own models, as well as the American market leaders, that might pose a risk to the Chinese regime. Our guest will tell us why in just a second. So the Chinese spy agency was Sunday, but it was at the end of a week that might have really marked a turning point for the discussion about AI. It was the end of a week where AI's own manosphere were lining up to admit they're getting worried too. Sam Altman, the CEO of OpenAI, his former business partner Elon Musk, Demis Hassabis of Google, Think Gemini, and Daria Amodai from Anthropic, started the whole thing by writing an open letter addressing his many concerns. Questions for you at home along the way today. How likely is it that someone, anyone, is really going to tap the brakes on development of AI? Are you worried because the tech bros are worried? And who on earth do you trust at this moment? Questions I ask you at home as I turn to Rebecca Arcesati in Brussels, head of the Science, Technology and Innovation Program at Mercator Institute for China Studies in Belgium. Rebecca, I'll put those questions to you along the way here, but great to see you, by the way. But let's start focused on trying to look through the Chinese concerns as a starting point. Why are the Chinese spy agency worried? Is this new that they're worried, or are they joining the chorus because the American chapter of AI leaders are suddenly voicing their concerns?
3: Thanks so much for having me. So the Minister of State Security is worried, and it's not the first time that they express concerns around AI risks and capabilities. Indeed, we saw that China's top leader Xi Jinping in July at the World AI Conference in Shanghai for the first time publicly refer to the risk of governments losing control, or humans at large losing control of AI systems. The loss of control risk, you could also call it the misalignment risk. This is something that China's top leader hadn't publicly spoken about before. And so we're seeing this intensification of concern among the Chinese leadership. You need to put yourself in the shoes of an authoritarian one-party state, which is increasingly preoccupied, intensely preoccupied with its hold on power. And this is why the first concern that the Minister of State Security, Chen Yixin, mentioned is political security. So the fact that hostile foreign forces could use AI systems in ways that destabilize China, destabilize the country, for instance, influence its public opinion negatively and ultimately threaten the Chinese Communist Party's hold on power. That is their number one concern, and that explains an increasing focus on

0: regulating emerging technologies like AI to make sure that the government doesn't lose visibility into what Chinese AI labs are doing.
1: So we hear, Rebecca, hour to hour, opinions, really strong opinions about whether AI is an extinction of the human race concern or the best thing since the invention of the internet. What was China's moment that scared them most? We hear Anthropic lost control of its agents. We think the Hugging Face incident. What happened in China that was somewhat of a tipping point for them?
0: My sense is that it isn't so much one episode that sort of triggered concern in Beijing as much as a series of events which really demonstrated AI's growing capabilities, especially in the cyber domain. You know, you mentioned the agentic attack by OpenAI's agent towards Hugging Face. That was certainly a moment that Chinese leaders paid close attention to. There was also the release, or I should say non-release, of Claude's Mythos, which the Chinese government reportedly tried to get access to as well. So I think over the past year, there has been a realization in Beijing that frontier AI labs in the United States had been developing incredibly powerful capabilities which could destabilize cyber systems worldwide, including in China. Last week, there was another interesting moment when a cybersecurity firm in the U.S. found a vulnerability in the messaging app WeChat, which the entirety of China uses to communicate, but also make payments online, etc. And that vulnerability would have allowed an AI system to penetrate and take control of a user's entire WeChat just through an unanswered phone call. And so I think that was certainly a moment where, you know, the alarm bells in Beijing really rang, and we certainly assume, Rebecca, the NSS and other agencies as well were paying attention.
1: And we assume WeChat, sorry to butt in, that is built from the ground up to prevent that exact type of thing happening, and that agent coming in from America from a cybersecurity firm could have taken over the whole system. Is that right?
0: The idea is that WeChat is built in such a way that allows deliberate control access points for the Chinese Communist Party, not for anyone else. And so there are those vulnerabilities. Some of them are actually inbuilt because they allow authorities in China, especially the cyber watchdog, the Cyberspace Administration of China, to control any kind of interaction that takes place on WeChat. But obviously, it's a very different story if a foreign government suddenly has a capability and can you know, even take control of a Chinese user's WeChat account. That could pose tremendous risks for, as I said before, the Chinese Communist Party's political security as well.
1: So you talk about the development frontier sounding like sometimes a pretty scary place where greed, mistrust, hundreds of billions of dollars are in the mix, government ambition as well. And in this case, a certain amount of embarrassment for China. I put it to you, its users were, in one case, trying to use the local model, but being rerouted to the American model. Is that right? Can you explain that to us?
0: Yes. So this is what came out of Anthropic's threat intelligence report, which was also released last week. It is something that I think the Minister of State Security of China indirectly references in his speech when he speaks about the danger of Chinese users basically using foreign systems instead of domestic Chinese systems. So what Anthropic alleges is that companies like Moonshot have been rerouting requests from Chinese users onto Claude and other foreign systems. So basically, the user in China thought they were interacting with, in this case, Moonshot's Kimi 3, but in practice, the answers were generated by Claude's model. This is the first time that we see such an allegation, and it really isn't a good look for China. You know, right after the World AI Conference from the summer, you know, Kimi's release of the Kimi K3 and the Chinese government presenting Chinese open weight models as a global public good and as an alternative to proprietary U.S. models.
1: Yeah. And just, Rebecca, in a country that loves control, is it possible that China here is beginning to fear that it has more to lose than other countries where security and particularly surveillance from that surveillance point of view goes deeper than in almost all other places?
0: For sure. The Chinese government is keenly aware of the risk of foreign eyes, you know, be it government, analysts, you know, intelligence agencies, having greater visibility into what's happening in China. And they've been trying to limit that visibility, including for people like myself who conduct research based on Chinese sources. That's become increasingly difficult. And so I think that is why the top concern for the Chinese government for a while when it came to regulating AI was information control, or, you know, ensuring that AI wouldn't destabilize online debate, you know, wouldn't influence the public opinion at large. And this is why early regulations in China on AI, for example, on recommender systems or generative AI services, really were focused on this piece, the information control piece. Now, more recently, I think China has been more concerned, it seems to me, about other types of risks as well. For example, more extreme types of safety risks stemming from these frontier capabilities. So I think the debate and the kinds of concerns that they have is evolving, but they are constantly trying to square the circle between security on the one hand and development on the other.
1: So the debate and our discussion today, I feel like we're rounding to get to the restrictions part of the conversation and what's the likelihood. So if Sam Altman, if Musk, the Google boss and the Anthropic CEO all want restrictions and China are starting to make similar noises for different reasons perhaps, but similar noises, if they're asking for caution, are we going to get it or what form might it take that someone might tap the brakes on the development of AI?
0: That is really hard to tell at the moment. I think these frontier labs have an incentive to demonstrate that they mean it when they, you know, talk about safety, that it isn't just rhetoric, because at stake is their reputation, it's the trust of their users. So there is this incentive. But at the same time, they also have an incentive to be at the frontier, to be the leading AI developer, which is why U.S. labs are now in this prisoner dilemma, and they're asking the government to basically make exemptions to antitrust regulations to be able to agree among each other to stop those releases and to slow down development. They don't have an incentive to do that because right. They don't know that the adversary would necessarily do that first. This, I mean, adversary in the sense of their competitors within the U.S., but then there's also the China piece and the question, will Chinese labs slow their releases out of safety concerns?
1: Yeah, so we have the prisoner's dilemma, which you explained to me earlier, which I really like as a cynic and someone following this as close as I can. I think this sounds like it might be a plausible explanation of where we go next. That to you sounds like what will frame the market, if you want to say that, in the foreseeable months, perhaps years, that prisoner's dilemma, as you put it.
0: I think U.S. companies for a very long time have sort of made the argument that if the industry in the U.S. is regulated, then China will, you know, make the leap and surpass the U.S. at developing this incredibly strategic technology. Their argument has been quite effective so far to the extent that what is happening in Frontier AI Labs in the U.S. is only known to those companies. They wield immense power to control the releases of that technology, the pace of development. Ultimately, they're the only ones who can decide to stop or to decelerate. But again, they don't have an incentive to do that. And the U.S. government itself is also worried that China may, surpass U.S. capabilities and refrain from any form of discipline or self-monitoring mechanisms. I'm watching with interest the upcoming meeting between President Xi Jinping and President Donald Trump, where AI safety will also be mentioned. At the same time, I don't expect necessarily any breakthrough, precisely because the countries are locked in this strategic rivalry, which is construed as an arms race. And so they're worried about getting to the frontier first. And so long as the adversary won't, blink first and take a step back, they won't do that. So this is the situation we're in, and it's an extremely dangerous one.
1: So where does this arms race take us? Just last one before we go. Where do you sit/stand? Everyone's watching, being bombarded by these two camps. The sky is falling and we're all going to be living in a cave because of AI, or AI is great and it will help us find just the right cave on just the right cliff. Where do you sit on the matter?
0: I think, notwithstanding the real concerns around these potentially catastrophic extreme risks stemming from these very powerful systems, I also want us to maybe take a step back, because while we're talking about all these capabilities, all these, doomsday scenarios, there are incredibly disruptive impacts that AI is already having on our societies, on our economies. Think about, labor market displacements. Think about environmental hazards and the increasing use of environmental resources to power, data centers, such things, critical infrastructure exploits. So there are a number of concerns, some of which are, current risks that are already materializing, and that countries around the world should have the interest in addressing. So it's not just, the doomsday scenario that I'm worried about.
1: Equal parts frightening and fascinating. Rebecca Archezati, Head of Science, Technology and Innovation Program at the Mercator Institute in Brussels, Belgium. It's been a pleasure. Please come back.
0: Thanks very much for having me.
2: 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This is all the time we have for this episode of Freedom Synergy Radio. 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Please join us next time. My name is Donatella Ungredda. Until then.
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2: Hello and welcome to Freedom Synergy Radio. Thank you so much for joining us today. My name is Donatella Ungreta. On today's show, more pressure from China in Latin America, an attempt to block legislative initiative between Panama and Taiwan. Taiwan called for a refutation of the Chinese regime's interpretation of Resolution 2758. Democracy and checks on power. The latest diplomatic clash between Philippines and China, and more. So please stay with us. Recently, 46 Panamanian lawmakers, more than half of the legislature, launched a new interparliamentary group with Taiwan's legislative yuan. This marks a historic stance of democratic solidarity despite growing pressure from Beijing, emphasized the Interparliamentary Alliance on China, IPAC, an organization that brings together lawmakers from around the world concerned about the rise of the Chinese Communist Party. The pressure was brutally directed at Panamanian authorities and the lawmakers themselves the day before the initiative was finalized. Letters, phone calls, and emergency meetings were desperate maneuvers that the Chinese embassy in the Central American country attempted to prevent it. At the Chinese embassy, they found out on the evening of September 7 about the creation of this association and went berserk. They tried to stop it by any means necessary. They even threatened lawmakers, a source within the Panamanian diplomatic corps told Infobae. There was a lot of pressure, but in the end, the lawmakers didn't let themselves be intimidated, the source added. Once the working group had been established by the 41 Panamanian legislators, the embassy, led by Zhang Xiangyan, issued a furious statement expressing its strong dissatisfaction and vigorous rejection. The Chinese side categorically opposes countries that maintain diplomatic relations with China from engaging in any form of official contact with the Taiwan region. The National Assembly of Panama is part of Panama's state institutions. Therefore, it is the responsibility of parliamentary institutions and legislators to fully and accurately implement the state's foreign policy, the statement reads. It adds, "We urge the lawmakers in question to change their stance as soon as possible, abide by the state's foreign policy, stop interfering in China's internal affairs, and cease hindering and undermining relations between China and Panama." Although Panama, under former President Juan Carlos Varela, ceased recognizing Taiwan in July 2017, ties between the two countries remain strong. Varela took the initiative to recognize the One China policy based on the regime's promise that it would bring a flood of investment and prosperity to the population. None of this happened. Taiwan remains the largest Asian investor in Panama and the seventh largest globally. In contrast, the Beijing regime has attempted to pressure the Latin America government in various ways to maintain some control over the canal linking the Atlantic and Pacific Oceans. According to official data, Taiwanese investments in Panama total $2 billion and are concentrated primarily in the transportation and warehousing, manufacturing, finance and insurance, and wholesale and retail trade sectors. The most tense moment in relations between the two sides occurred in recent months, when Beijing challenged a ruling by Panama's Supreme Court of Justice that declared the concession granted to Panama Sports Company, a subsidiary of the Hong Kong conglomerate CK Hutchison, unconstitutional. The Chinese regime, unfamiliar with the principle of separation of powers, raised a huge outcry and imposed retaliatory measures against Panamanian companies, in addition to challenging the court's decision and accusing the court of acting under external pressure.
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2: President Lai Ching-te stated on Monday that China misinterprets United Nations Resolution 2758 to claim that Taiwan is part of its territory, and he called on the legal community to help refute that interpretation in national and international forums, because he said that text only resolved the issue of the People's Republic of China's representation at the UN. During a dinner marking the 79th Lawmakers' Day at the Taipei International Convention Center, Lai linked this request to a broader agenda for the legal sector: defending Taiwan's international standing, developing regulations for artificial intelligence, implementing the existing carbon tax system, and increasing the participation of legal professionals in public life. The president maintained that the Beijing regime not only resorts to verbal and military threats, but also to infiltration and united front tactics against Taiwan. Added to that strategy, he said, is the use of General Assembly resolution to portray the island as part of the People's Republic of China. Lai maintained that Resolution 2758 does not define Taiwan's status. Lai said that the resolution merely resolved the issue of the People's Republic of China representation at the United Nations and has no bearing whatsoever on Taiwan. With this argument, he called on legal professionals to clarify this point whenever they have the opportunity to speak in legal forums, both within and outside the country.
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2: Democracy and checks on power. Democracy and checks on government are bound by a relationship of mutual necessity. Democracy cannot survive in the long term without constitutional checks on power, and checks on government lack legitimacy if they do not stem from the democratic will. There is often a misconception that democracy is simply a rule by the majority. However, historical experience shows that a majority without checks and balances can become a tyranny just as dangerous as that of a dictator. Following, this fundamental relationship is analyzed, structured around its key aspects. In the first place, the majority's dilemma. Why limit the people? In its purest sense, democracy grants decision-making power to the people through the vote. However, political philosophers have historically warned against the tyranny of the majority. If 51% of the population could vote to strip the remaining 49% of their property, imprison them, or silence them, that would be democratic in strictly numerical terms, but it would destroy the very essence of freedom. This is where limits on government come into play. Constitutionalism establishes the rules of the game. These limits ensure that no matter which party or ideology wins an election, there are certain fundamental rights, such as life, property, freedom of speech, and freedom of worship, that no majority, no matter how large, can take away. Constitutionalism as a shield for democracy. The primary tool for limiting governments is the Constitution. In a true liberal democracy, the Constitution acts as a supreme social contract that defines what the state can do and cannot do. There are substantive limits or direct exclusions on the government. For example, the state may not censor the press. They protect citizens' private sphere. And there are procedural limits. These establish how the government must act. They compel authorities to follow due process, preventing arbitrary arrests or surprise legislation. Without these limits, a democratic government runs the risk of degenerating into an elected authoritarian regime where the ballot box is used to legitimize the gradual destruction of independent institutions. The separation of powers, or checks and balances. In a democracy, limits on power cannot remain mere written promises. For them to truly function, there is an essential principle: the separation of powers, formulated by Montesquieu several centuries ago. His idea is simple yet powerful. to divide the authority of the state into three branches that keep each other in check. First, the executive branch, headed by a president or prime minister. Its task is to administer the country and enforce the laws. And take note, it cannot invent laws by decree or judge anyone. Its role is to execute, not to legislate or administer justice. Then there is the legislative branch, Congress or Parliament. They create and amend laws, but they also have limits. They cannot directly enforce them or hand down judgments. Its job is to write the rules, not to enforce them. And finally, the judiciary, the courts and tribunals. They interpret the law and ensure justice. They are independent, and that allows them to curb abuses of power. They can declare the actions of the executive or the legislative branch unconstitutional when they go beyond the legal framework. This structure ensures that power checks power. If the executive branch attempts to overstep its authority, the judicial or legislative branches have the legal tools to stop it, thereby protecting democratic stability. The relationship between these two concepts is embodied in the rule of law. This principle dictates that laws govern citizens, but also those in power. In a dictatorship, the ruler stands above the law, and his or her wishes are decrees. In a democracy with checks and balances, the president is just another citizen before the law. If a ruler commits a crime or abuses his or her authority, judicial oversight mechanisms must be activated to hold him or her accountable. This prevents the personalization of power and ensures that the government is predictable and fair. In conclusion, there is a vital balance. Democracy and limits on government are not opposing forces, but complementary ones. Democracy provides legitimacy, which means power comes from the people, while limits provide security, that is, power cannot destroy the people. A government with too many limits can become ineffective and unable to solve the people's problems, leading to social frustration. Conversely, a government without limits destroys individual freedoms and eventually democracy itself. The success of modern societies lies in maintaining this delicate balance. Government strong enough to protect its citizens, yet strictly limited so as not to oppress them.
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2: China tried to have the last word at a major defense summit in Seoul. But the Philippines wasn't willing to let it slide and called out Beijing's position right on stage. What happened next has now gone viral. Palki Sharma tells us more. Let's listen.
5: You know what every bully fears? Being called out, not in private or behind closed doors, but in front of everyone. And that is exactly what has happened to China at a defense summit recently. Now, the Chinese, as you know, have a long-running dispute with the Philippines. So China tried to have the last word. The Philippines hit back, and that takedown has now gone viral. Tonight we'll tell you what happened and why it's making waves. Our story is set in South Korea. It was hosting the Seoul Defense Dialogue in the South Korean capital, Seoul. The Philippine Defense Secretary was on stage. This man, Gilberto Teodoro, he was speaking on stage. That's when a man in a white coat walked up behind him. The man was a Chinese delegate. He placed a sheet of paper on the table beside the Philippine leader. Teodoro looked down. The paper had a note from China. Now, Teodoro could have ignored it. He could have looked away, but he did something else. The Filipino defense chief chose to read it out aloud. Listen to this.
6: I have a note here. I think this is from China. You should have joined the... and may I read it? China's position on the South China Sea arbitration is clear, consistent, and firm. They have no position. The arbitration violates fundamental principles of international law. So what you signed, UNCLOS, you mean violates international law. That's what you mean. The so-called award is illegal, null, and void, so say you, and has no binding force because you don't want to be subjected to UNCLOS.
5: Now some context. This is a territorial dispute over the South China Sea. Beijing claims most of it. It says it has historic rights over these waters dating back centuries. But other countries contest this claim. Let's take you to our map room to understand where all of this is. This is the South China Sea. Beijing claims most of it. It has created what it calls the nine dash line. All official Chinese maps have this line, the nine dash line. China says this line marks its sovereign claims. It shows the territory that belongs to China. The problem is that this line takes up almost 90% of the South China Sea. So basically, China stakes a claim on 90% of this region. Of course, the world doesn't agree. Several countries in the region dispute Beijing's claims. Over the years, those disputes have led to naval standoffs. So in 2013, the Philippines had had enough. It took the dispute to The Hague, to the Permanent Court of Arbitration. Manila accused China of violating international maritime law. Those rules are set out under UNCLOS, the United Nations Convention on the Law of the Sea, UNCLOS. It's called UNCLOS. So Manila said that China's nine-dash line violates the law. The case went on for 3 years, and then in 2016, the court ruled in favor of the Philippines. It declared that China's so-called ancient rights do not matter. What matters are the UN rules, rules that both China and the Philippines had ratified. Now, this verdict was an embarrassment for China, so it rejected it. And that's what the Philippines defense chief was talking about. This UNCLOS verdict, he rebutted China's claims on stage.
6: Neither accepts nor recognizes the award, of course, because you lost, and opposes it and will never accept any claim or action arising from it. These are words slipped to me. And there is a legal principle called res ipsa loquitur. The thing speaks for itself. How can you deal with a country in an international forum beyond the question asked to me, disrespecting the organizers of this forum? How do you expect to deal with it civilly?
5: Teodoro had three big problems with that note. First, China is party to UNCLOS. It's a signatory to the law, the framework that was used to settle the dispute. So Teodoro's question was quite simple. How can you sign up to the rules and then reject the ruling when you don't like the result? That's one. Second, he saw it as disrespect for international law because the 2016 ruling was not some political statement. It came through a legal process. Just because China did not like the result doesn't mean it's fake. And the third problem, the note itself. If China wanted to register its dissent, why not use proper channels? Why walk up on stage and slip a note when the Philippine defense chief is speaking? For Teodoro, this was intimidation. A powerful country making sure that everyone in the room knows it is not happy. So he called a spade. It was classic bully behavior.
6: I ask you the question, is this the right paper to pose to me when I'm being asked a question on the floor? And how will you treat this kind of behavior? It not only disrespects, shows, if this is a Chinese position sent to me, it not only disrespects international law. Throwing UNCLOS to the floor and trampling upon it, but it also disrespects the basic decency accorded that should be accorded to our most gracious hosts, the Republic of Korea, and the rest of the audience here. So perhaps basic decency and behavior is what China needs to do.
5: And the Philippines is not the only country at the receiving end of China's tactics. Earlier this month, it was Palau. It was hosting the Pacific Islands Forum. It's a major regional gathering of Pacific nations, but China had a problem with it because Taiwan was attending. It was attending the forum's opening ceremony. So Beijing objected because it sees Taiwan as part of China. So it issued a warning. It came from China's special envoy for Pacific Island Affairs. He said there will be consequences. Reporters asked him if this was a threat, and he said no, which makes one wonder what a Chinese threat sounds like. And these episodes are part of a pattern. Beijing wants its claims respected. It wants its version accepted. But in Seoul, the Philippines pushed back. And that's the larger takeaway here. The more China bullies its neighbors, the more it pushes them to stand up to it.
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2: The world was shocked by the sheer scale and speed of a flash flood that raced down the mountains in Nepal, wiping everything in its way. But how is this linked to China? Why is Tibet's dam infrastructure considered a ticking time bomb? How does this leave not just Nepal, but also India and Southeast Asia vulnerable to more disasters? Shubhangi Sharma hosts The Link. She explains us how this tragedy is linked to China and what dangers could it bring to India. Let's listen.
7: Just take a look at this. High on the Nepal-Tibet border at a height of about 17,000 feet, a massive slab of bedrock and glacier tore loose somewhere here. And it fell with such force that a 5.2 magnitude earthquake was registered in the area. The debris crashed into the Lende River on the Tibetan side and dammed the river for a few minutes. And then the blockage gave way. And what came down wasn't so much a flood as it was a moving wall of water, mud, ice and massive boulders that tore through the valley and funneled straight through China's Girong Fort right here and the Rasuwa Gadi Friendship Point.
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0: It's 8 p.m. in Israel, Tuesday, September the 22nd, 2026, in the headlines. U.S. President Trump tells the U.N. he expects Iran to make a deal after the U.S. midterm elections. Prime Minister Netanyahu pushes back at New York City Mayor Mamdani over his war criminal remarks. Defense Minister Katz's suggestion of a Hamas plot to kidnap soldiers and civilians and threat to raise Gaza City draws black backlash from political rivals. The Attorney General says the Central Election Committee should seriously weigh the disqualification request of the head of the Balad Party. The Israeli murdered in a Yom Kippur Eve attack in Binyamin is laid to rest. The weather outlook, normal temperatures for the time of year, no significant change through Saturday. Good evening. This is Nomi Segal with the news. At the United Nations headquarters in New York, world leaders have gathered for the world body's 81st General Assembly with the ongoing Middle East conflict among the focal points of discussions. U.S. President Donald Trump, in his address, said that from the day he entered office, his focus was on preventing Iran from obtaining a nuclear weapon. Where others talked, he acted, Trump said. The U.S. president predicted a deal with Iran after the U.S. midterm elections and called on all nations to join the economic isolation of Tehran. Here are excerpts from his remarks.
2: As president of the most extraordinary nation in history, I have no interest in leaving dangers to grow for another day. I do not believe in letting problems fester. They only become harder to solve. So while others have talked, I have acted. While others have spoken of peace, I have made peace. While others have ignored threats, I have confronted them. While others have talked of courage, America has shown it. While others have promised strength, I have used it to make America the most powerful country in the world. Working with many nations in this room, we are solving decades of intractable challenges, and we are settling years of unfinished business, and we're doing it well. There is no better example of a danger that was allowed to gather strength at the world's peril than the number one sponsor of terror, the Islamic Republic of Iran. For 51 years, the fanatical Iranian regime has ruled by bloodshed and mass murder, spreading death and carnage and chaos across the entire Middle East and beyond. They were the bully of the Middle East, but they are the bully no more. From the first day I entered the political arena, I've been unwavering. I will never allow Iran to have a nuclear weapon. Upon taking office last year, I immediately opened negotiations with Iran and offered them full economic cooperation in exchange for ending their nuclear program and support for terror, but they refused. They absolutely refused. That was a big mistake. Then in Operation Midnight Hammer, the U.S. military obliterated their nuclear program beneath mountains of rubble. And again, I urged Iran to make a deal, and again, they refused. The regime continued building a vast missile and drone stockpile that threatened the security of every American service member in the region and everyone else in the region. They also made a missile that was capable of hitting Europe, and they were very proud of it. I hope the Europeans realize that. Iran's goal was to complete their mad dash to a nuclear bomb from behind this conventional ballistic missile shield. If they had succeeded, that wicked regime would have been free to spread terror and death forever, knowing that any attempt to stop them would face an arsenal of nuclear annihilation. In America, we just marked the 25th anniversary of the worst terror attack in history, September 11th, which killed 3,000 people. just a few miles from here. It's an unbelievably terrible time. In 2 weeks, we will mark the third anniversary of the October 7th attack in Israel, where terrorists funded by Iran tortured, mutilated, and killed 1,200 very innocent civilians, including dozens of Americans and many babies. Babies, little, tiny, beautiful babies. Iran's supreme leader celebrated that massacre and called it a service to humanity. The same regime slaughtered over 72,000 of its citizens this year. Recently, 10,000 were killed for protesting. Just imagine such a vile regime were ever empowered to carry out large-scale terror attacks from behind a nuclear shield. This was the reality we had to confront, a reality that far too many preferred to ignore. They all ignored it. Many presidents and many others just wanted to ignore it. They were unwilling to do anything about it, but they knew the problem. After giving Iran every chance for a deal, I took action to ensure that neither the United States nor any nation in this hall would ever have to face such a nightmare, such a catastrophic problem. As a result of Operation Epic Fury, all 159 ships of their Navy are now lying at the bottom of the sea. Likewise, their Air Force is gone. Their radar is gone. Their anti-aircraft equipment is gone. Their missiles and drone manufacturing capacity is almost gone. Their economy is gone. The only thing that isn't gone is inflation, which is destroying their country and is now well over 300%. Yet even after we agreed to a ceasefire for nuclear discussions, Iran promptly violated it with brazen acts of terrorism against civilian ships from other countries. But I have a big decision to make. Will a deal be made with Iran that lets them rebuild and create a far greater country than it ever was before? Maybe one of the greatest in the Middle East or even the world? Or do I annihilate the Islamic Republic and do it quickly, never giving them a chance to kill and destroy people and countries again? Do I drive them into hell with no chance of survival and no hope of future greatness or generations? But I believe we'll make a deal right after the election, because it doesn't make sense for them not to. They're waiting to see how I do in the midterm election. What they don't realize is that I'm not running. I did that already and won in a landslide. We won in a giant landslide. And I'll be here for 2.5 years. The Republican Party is running, and I'll be helping them. But I am not running. I gave absolutely no credence and will not give credence to the election when it comes to Iran. It doesn't even enter my mind. The only thing that does is that Iran will never have a nuclear weapon. The cowards and traitors, thank you. The cowards and traitors would love to say the United States is low on munitions, but that's not true. We have more munitions than we could ever possibly even think of using, and we're building them at levels that we have never done before. And that rapid construction will be leading to very rapid deployment of missiles of every type and ammunition of every type, and we'll be able to supply our allies at a much faster rate than we're doing right now. I call on all nations to join us in enforcing the complete economic isolation of Iran until they stop their attacks on commercial shipping, relinquish their nuclear ambitions, and cease their support of terror.
0: U.S. President Donald Trump. Trump also noted that he secured the deal to release all the hostages in Gaza and put frameworks in place to rebuild the Strip. He said he had settled 8 wars. The U.S. president is scheduled to meet with a slew of world leaders along the sidelines of the General Assembly in bilateral or group settings. These include the British Prime Minister, Ukraine's president, Venezuela's interim leader, and representatives from the Gulf states of the United Arab Emirates, Saudi Arabia, Oman, Bahrain, Kuwait, and Qatar. Trump is not slated to meet with Israel's Prime Minister Benjamin Netanyahu, despite feelers put out by the Prime Minister's office. The U.S. Secretary of State Marco Rubio says that U.S. President Trump is a prepped businessman and he is ready to meet with everybody, including the president of Iran. Rubio was speaking earlier to Fox News.
3: Maybe nothing good will come of it, but nothing bad would come of it. So I think the president is opening a meeting with him or anybody. Now, whether something productive will come out of it, it's harder to tell because the ultimate decision maker in Iran is the supreme leader, and the supreme leader is a radical Shia cleric.
0: U.S. Secretary of State Marco Rubio. The U.N. Secretary General Antonio Guterres, in his opening remarks, said the onslaught on Gaza in the nearly 3 years since the Hamas October 7th attack was unlike anything I've ever witnessed, and warned that settlement expansion in Judea and Samaria is damaging the prospects of peace between the Israelis and Palestinians while raising the specter of ethnic cleansing. Here's an excerpt from his remarks.
4: Excellencies. The first great power test in the 21st century is peace and security. Peace is far more than the absence of conflict. It is the presence of restraint of power by law. It is the recognition, as enshrined in the UN Charter, that force cannot be the final arbiter of whose lives, rights and future matter. Today that principle is under profound strain. Across the Middle East, conflicts are cascading. So-called ceasefires have amounted to little more than lesser fires, with civilians continuing to pay the price. Enough is enough. I appeal to the leaders in this chamber to maximize this high-level week for de-escalation and dialogue. And together, let's send a clear message from this hall. The fighting must stop. Humanitarian aid must flow, and navigational rights and freedoms must be fully restored in accordance with international law. Amid the turmoil engulfing the region, we must not lose sight of the devastating situation in the occupied Palestinian territory. It is nearly 3 years since the abhorrent terror attacks by Hamas on 7 October. But what followed was an

0: Gaza and for our staff and humanitarian personnel to be protected. All parties must comply with international law and the court's orders. Meanwhile, violence, displacement, and settlement expansion by Israel in the occupied West Bank are bulldozing the path to peace and raising the specter of ethnic cleansing. We cannot allow the two-state solution to disappear before our eyes.
1: UN Secretary General Antonio Guterres. Prime Minister Benjamin Netanyahu will be traveling to New York ahead of his scheduled address at the United Nations General Assembly on Thursday before departing for Israel shortly afterward. Netanyahu lashed out today at the New York City Mayor Zoran Mamdani after the mayor called him a war criminal and an architect of genocide. Netanyahu accused Mamdani of supporting Hamas and inciting violence against Jews ahead of his visit to New York. Netanyahu made the remarks in a video released on social media.
2: Shame on you, Mr. Mamdani. Shame on you for supporting the Hamas terrorist monsters who butchered our people. Shame on you for inciting riots against New York Jews. I'm coming to the UN. I'm going to tell the truth about our heroic soldiers, and I'm going to tell the truth about you.
1: Prime Minister Benjamin Netanyahu, the New York City Mayor Mamdani, had called Netanyahu a war criminal while acknowledging that City Hall has no legal authority to carry out the arrest he once promised during his campaign. Mamdani has repeatedly backed the International Criminal Court's arrest warrant for Netanyahu, but retreated from his campaign pledge to have the NYPD arrest him if he entered New York. Here's what Mamdani said in an interview with CNN.
3: When it comes to Benjamin Netanyahu, I have described him as I believe him to be, a war criminal and an architect of a horrific genocide of the Palestinian people. And I've also been honest with New Yorkers that New York City does not have the authority to carry out the ICC's warrant, which, as you said, has been issued for Prime Minister Netanyahu.
1: New York City Mayor Zoran Mamdani. Defense Minister Yisrael Katz said Israel will destroy all that remains of Gaza City and force around 1 million Gazans to evacuate from Gaza City if Hamas takes a single Israeli hostage. During a state memorial ceremony this morning, he also reiterated that Israel will not withdraw from the yellow line in Gaza to new deployment lines inside the Gaza Strip as long as Hamas is not removed and Gaza is not demilitarized from weapons and tunnels. Rival politicians seized on Katz's threats and harshly criticized him. The chair of the opposition Yisrael Beitenu party, Avigdor Lieberman, said that if 3 years after the massacre there is still no intelligence on Hamas plans to abduct Israeli soldiers or civilians, it points more than anything else to the weakness of the government. Hamas was not defeated, security was not restored, and Katz's declaration is another joke to a collection of empty statements by the government, Lieberman wrote in a post. The head of the Amcha Yisrael party, Ofer Winter, said that the government got confused and on the second day of the war, Gaza should have been evacuated and the population pushed south instead of threats to start migration of the population, he wrote. In the Gaza Strip, according to the Hamas-run Gaza Health Ministry, 5 people were killed and 25 wounded in the enclave over the past 24 hours. According to the statement, since the ceasefire of October 11th in 2025, 1,399 people were killed in IDF strikes in the Strip. Returning to the broader region, a spokesperson of the Islamic Revolutionary Guard Corps says that Tehran will undoubtedly intensify its response if the United States launches new attacks on the Islamic Republic. If they act recklessly and history repeats itself, our resistance will undoubtedly intensify, bolstered by the experience we have gained. This time we will not merely retaliate, we will adopt an offensive posture, and America will come to regret its actions, suffering greater humiliation than ever before, the spokesperson said in an interview with the French news agency. The spokesperson added that the United States had tried to establish contact with the guards, but they had rebuffed the effort. The comments came as U.S. President Trump, speaking at the UN in New York City today, said he faced a decision whether to seek a deal or annihilate Iran. NBC News reports that concerns over the spillover effects of military action against Yemen's Houthi rebels led U.S.

0: President Trump to call off a planned strike against the Iran-backed group hours before it was scheduled to commence on Sunday afternoon. According to the report, citing unnamed U.S. officials, the strikes were scheduled to begin at 5 p.m. Sunday but were called off at 2 p.m. The possibility of future attacks have not been taken off the table, an official said. The European Union foreign policy chief, Kaja Kallas, says that the EU's naval security force in the Red Sea, the Persian Gulf, and the Indian Ocean will need more than 10 warships, adding that currently there are not that many ships in the region. She was speaking to reporters on the sidelines of the UN World Leaders Summit at the UN General Assembly. Hundreds of people last night attended the funeral of Netanel Shukron, a father of six from the settlement of Alei Zahav, who was murdered at the Enria Spring in Binyamin hours before Yom Kippur on Sunday. Shukron went to the natural spring with his eldest son to immerse in the water before the holiday in accordance with Jewish tradition. While he was there, the Palestinian gunman opened fire toward the spring from a vehicle. The victim's 16-year-old son eulogized his father and said he saved his life by warning him after he saw the terrorist. "Dad, I want to say thank you for 16 years together. Thank you that in the attack when the terrorist entered, you shouted to me. I don't remember what you said to me, and I ran. Thank you for giving me life. Thank God I survived, and I want to tell the family that we will continue together and it will be okay." Yossi Dagan, head of the Samaria Regional Council, spoke at the funeral and called on the government to launch a significant military operation to seize weapons and reinstall checkpoints in Judea and Samaria in response to the attack. The terrorist who fled the scene on foot was later captured by troops at a hospital near Ramallah. Clashes between settlers and Palestinians were reported in a number of locations in Judea and Samaria today. The IDF is maintaining a closure on Ramallah and the city of El Bira, and troops raided a number of locations, including Bethlehem, Nablus, and Tulkarm. Election 2026. Khan reports the Attorney General and State Attorney hold the view that the Central Elections Committee should seriously consider the request to bar the head of the Arab Balad Party, Sami Abu Shahade, from running in the elections. This in light of an article he wrote the day after the October 7th Hamas assault, describing it as an important historic event militarily, politically, and strategically. The Attorney General, Gali Baharav Miara, noted that the party leader's written response to the request to disqualify his candidacy did not give ground to conclude that his article did not express support for armed struggle against Israel at a time when the situation could not be more critical. Regarding other disqualification requests, the Attorney General and State Attorney did not see legal basis to strike from running the entire Balad list, the joint list, Knesset member Ofer Kassif, the mostly Arab Ra'am Party, the Religious Zionism Party, the Zahut Party, the Democrats Party, and the Otzma Yehudit Party. The Yashar Party, led by Gadi Eisenkotz, supported the call to disqualify Abu Shahade from running. The party said that what he wrote on the 8th of October on the Hamas attack cannot be erased in a clarification nearly 3 years later. The party also said that the Arab citizens of Israel have full right for political representation, but support of a terror group's armed struggle against the state cannot be legitimized through the Knesset. The chair of the far-right Otzma Yehudit Party cabinet minister, Itamar Ben-Gvir, declared this evening at a news conference that he will demand the defense portfolio in the next government. For Knesset member Tali Gottlieb, who came to his list from the Likud, he said he has earmarked the justice portfolio, and for Cabinet Minister Yitzhak Wasserlof, the national security portfolio. In reaction to Ben-Gvir's declarations, the head of the opposition Democrats Party said that Ben-Gvir can request any portfolio or bag, in Hebrew, tikh, that he wants, but the only one that he will get is that we are is a backpack, because we are sending him on a long trip to the opposition. Former Defense Minister Benny Gantz said that he is against Ben-Gvir's declaration and said our children's safety cannot be put in the hands of extremists. Opposition leader Yair Lapid is due to host in his home on Saturday night. Heads of the so-called change bloc, Naftali Bennett, Gadi Eisenkot, Avigdor Lieberman, and Yair Golan. This does not include representatives from the Arab parties. A statement from Lapid's office said that they will discuss coordinating steps of the bloc. For the fourth time in the last month, the Kol HaNeshamah Reform Synagogue in Jerusalem's Baqa neighborhood has been vandalized. The latest incident occurred on Yom Kippur Eve. Police have since arrested a youth suspected of breaking into the synagogue building and tearing down a gay pride flag. The community said that while the incidents were recorded on security cameras, police have been dragging their feet. Reporter Mark Weiss spoke earlier with Anna Kislansky, CEO of the Israel Movement for Reform and Progressive Judaism.
1: We are talking with Anna Kislansky, CEO of the Israel Reform Movement. So tell us what happened overnight Sunday.
2: So Sunday at night, someone barged into congregation Kol HaNeshamah, our Reform congregation, one of our Reform congregations in Jerusalem, and they tore the pride flag. And the next morning, when the members of the synagogue and many other people from the neighborhood came to daven shacharit for Yom Kippur, they discovered that the synagogue was again vandalized for the fourth time in a month, and the flag was torn. So, they went to the police and filed a complaint, same as the previous times, and as far as we know, they still didn't find anyone, even though I just read in YNET that they might have found a suspect. But I'm not sure. We didn't get any official details about it.
1: What do you think the motivation is behind these attacks? You've said a couple of times the gay pride flag was torn down. Do you think this is the reason, or do you think it's actually targeting the synagogue because it belongs to the Reform movement?
2: I think it's both ends, because in the same month that the pride flag was torn, another synagogue of ours in Ramat HaSharon also had its window smashed. And so I think it's both. I think it's a hate crime against the LGBTQ community, and also some motivation against the Reform synagogue in Israel. And it's really unfortunate, because everywhere else in the world, a crime like that would have been immediately, defined as anti-Semitism. And, the same month that the first time that this happened at Kol HaNeshamah, the same weekend, there was an attack on Central Synagogue in New York. But, you see the similarities and also the differences, because there it would be called an anti-Semitic attack. And here it's Jews against Jews. We know that on the second day of Rosh Hashanah in the morning, while the congregation was praying, a few people came wearing kippot, wearing yarmulkes and talitot, and they were asking questions, and the people at Kol HaNeshamah, the congregation, answered very patiently. And later on, they came back and threw eggs at the attendance of the service. So it's very unfortunate, and I think the motivation is both because there's a lot of incitement against the Reform community in Israel, and also there's unfortunately a lot of I don't know even how to call it, hate towards the LGBTQ community. And because our congregations say everybody is welcome, they target our congregation. You know, we're in a place where when a minister in the Israeli government tells Rabbi Gilad Kariv, a reform rabbi and a member of the Knesset, that he marries dogs in his bizarre synagogues, and when another member of Knesset tells him, in effect, that he is not really a Jew, these words do not remain inside the Knesset, and they are taken to the streets, and they are taken to on us, and they delegitimize us, unfortunately.
1: Are you satisfied with the police response? There's a clear pattern here. Maybe it's time for a stepped-up response from the police, increased patrols, maybe undercover measures, whatever?
2: I definitely think... I don't want to tell the police what you know how to do their job, but I would expect the police to take more serious measures on what's happening, and to investigate everything. You know, all the previous attack at Kol HaNeshama, where they were throwing eggs, it was recorded on their security cameras. They gave the films to the police. We're expecting the police to take it seriously. You know, there are other holidays coming right around the corner. There's Sukkot. There are going to be many, many events at Kol HaNeshama and in other congregations. And usually many, many people come, not just members of our congregations, but residents of the various neighborhoods in Jerusalem and, you know, to other congregations. So I expect the police to take it very, very seriously.
1: Kol HaNeshama is a very well-known community in Jerusalem. Many of the people we interview on this program are members of the community. Many English speakers, of course. What are the members of your community saying? Are they frightened? Are they worried that this may escalate into physical attacks on worshippers?
2: First of all, of course, they're worried and we're worried. Because, you know, as I said before, once you hear it from the Knesset and then people are, you know, doing whatever they're doing, and the fact that they are being motivated, right? You see, you succeed one time, you try again, you succeed next time, and so on and so forth. It can be escalated, and we are worried. Obviously, we will not be afraid of, you know, to the extent that we will cancel our services. People are waiting for it the whole year, especially during the Chagim, during all the high holidays and the holidays of the month of Tishrei. But it's definitely worrying. The fact that it's been the fourth time in a month, the fact that something similar happened in another congregation of ours in Ramat HaSharon, and a few months earlier, there was another congregation of ours in Rosh Ha'ayin where during Kabbalat Shabbat services, a bunch of youngsters, again, wearing kippot, were throwing stones at the synagogue. It already became a series of events.
0: Anna Kasansky, CEO of the Israel Movement for Reform and Progressive Judaism. Taking a midway look at the headlines this evening, U.S. President Trump tells the U.N. he expects Iran to make a deal after the U.S. midterm election. Prime Minister Netanyahu pushes back at New York City Mayor Mamdani over war criminal remarks. Defense Minister Katz's suggestion of a Hamas plot to kidnap soldiers and civilians and threat to raise Gaza City draw backlash from political rivals. Attorney General says the Central Election Committee should seriously consider the disqualification request of the head of the Balad Party. The Israeli murdered in the Yom Kippur Eve attack is laid to rest. The weather outlook, normal temperature for the time of year, no significant change through Saturday. Turning to the Jewish world abroad, Canadian Zionist groups have issued a joint statement condemning the shooting outside an Ontario synagogue on Sunday night, the eve of Yom Kippur, saying it is a result of a double standard attacks against the state of Israel. Anti-Zionism is driving violence against Canadians, the Center for Israel and Jewish Affairs and Jewish Federations of Canada said in a statement. The demonization of Israel offers a green light for extremists who target the Jewish community. This includes when governments single Israel out or hold it to a double standard. The 29-year-old assailant was shot and seriously wounded by a police officer stationed outside the Conservative Sons of Jacob Synagogue in Belleville, Ontario, east of Toronto, at the start of Yom Kippur on Sunday evening. The policeman sustained serious injuries during the shootout in which some 30 shots were fired. There were about 25 people in the synagogue at the time. No one was hurt, although bullets hit the windows of the synagogue. In Manchester, in Britain, two men in their 30s have been arrested on suspicion of planning a plot to attack the Jewish community in the city. This according to a local police statement. The suspects were transferred to London and their remand in custody was extended by 6 days. Khan reports that no further details on the thwarted plot were released. German Chancellor Friedrich Merz has vowed to do everything in his power to protect Jewish life in Germany. His comments came after the far-left Die Linke party came first in Berlin's state election, despite facing allegations of anti-Semitism, and the far-right Alternative for Germany party won the most votes in another state in the east of the country, with Merz's Christian Democrats failing even to reach the threshold to stay in the state parliament. Merz vowed to keep his ruling coalition together for the sake of his country's democratic future following the resounding defeats for his party in two state elections. Reporter Mark Weiss spoke with Jeremy Isacharoff, who served as Israel's ambassador to Germany.
1: We are speaking with Jeremy Isacharoff, who served as Israel's ambassador to Germany between 2017 and 2022, and was also the former Vice Director General of Israel's Foreign Ministry. So over the weekend, we saw a resounding defeat for Chancellor Merz's Christian Democrats in more local elections, and another victory for the far-right AfD. And in Berlin, we saw a victory for the far-left Die Linke in the elections for mayor there. It looks like Germany may be ending its period of political stability dominated by the centre-right and centre-left parties and looking for maybe more radical alternatives, both on the right and the left. Is that what you think?
3: Well, it's clear that the trend in these present elections, there have been three elections over the last 3 weeks, they've shown a very strong support for the AfD, the Alternative for Germany, and this is a very far-right wing party, which I would say has had a very strong nostalgia for the Nazi era during its emergence over the last years. And the support for the AfD has come very much at the expense of the CDU, which is the Christian Democratic Union, headed by Friedrich Merz, and as a party associated with Angela Merkel. So this clearly is a very major shift from the right, let's say the right of center to the right. And equally, I think the fact that German government at present is having difficulty in dealing with a lot of economic problems and a sense of economic stagnation has also given support to the left-wing parties, particularly in Berlin, as the emerging Die Linke won the elections there. But I would add one note of caution, that between the elections and the results of the elections, they have to set up coalitions to govern these states. And the AfD will have a lot of difficulty putting together a coalition because none of the major parties will work with it. The Linker maybe will have less of a problem, but this is a clear indication that the gravity, the center of gravity of German politics is moving both to the right and to the left.
1: And this, of course, is happening in other European countries as well. You could say it is happening even in Britain on a limited scale, but certainly in France.
3: Yep. Yeah, in France, and you can see in Austria there's a bit as well, Spain. There's a general trend, but I think we should be mindful of the fact that Germany is a different case. You know, with our history with Germany, with the fact that the AfD has, first of all, not assumed any responsibility for the Holocaust, and has even looked at the Holocaust Memorial in the center of Berlin as a monument of shame, and has gone against the whole, I'd say, policy of all the post-war German governments to keep in mind the history, the meaning of the Holocaust, and also in terms of building Jewish life and rebuilding Jewish life in Germany. So I think that that's something that we have to take into account, and be not just Israel should be concerned about it, but very much this is going to impact the Jewish community in a very profound way.
1: Bearing in mind what you've just said, are the German Jews concerned? Should they be concerned?
3: Yes. I mean, the German Jews are concerned. As I said, I mean, you've seen statements made by Charlotte Knobloch, one of the leading Jewish personalities in Munich, and also Josef Schuster, who is the head of the Central Council for Jews in Germany, very concerned about the AfD. I remember meeting with all the heads of the Jewish community, about 200 or 300 people in a hall, and I just mentioned in passing our policy relating to AfD, that we would have no contact with them, not at the federal and at the state level, and people immediately, and I was actually quite shocked by this, stood up and gave me a standing ovation. They were very, it sort of demonstrated to me the sensitivity that the Jews have for, you know, this party, which again has quite a fond nostalgia for the Nazi era, even though they try and play it down. But that's how their image seems to permeate a lot of people's perceptions.
1: By the way, is that still the policy of the Israeli government? Because this government has reached out to other far-right parties across Europe.
3: Yeah. I can't speak for this. I mean, I know what I would do in this situation, which was in the case of Germany. I prefer not to relate to the others, but for Germany, this is a very critical issue. Germany is our second most important strategic partner after the United States. The relations with them are absolutely critical, not only for our national security, but also for German national security. Germany is a major player in the EU, and that has helped us prevent sanctions against Israel, and it's also helped us promote important ventures that can further Israel's economy and technological base. And it's something that we, and also let's not forget, the AfD is a very pro-Russian stance against the war in Ukraine, and that can also have an impact on NATO as a whole in terms of the general response of the West. But I, again, think that I can't speak for the Israeli government, but I would be extremely careful of having, I would prevent any contact with the AfD, both at the state level and at the federal level. More than it would impact Israel, it would impact, again, the Jewish community and send a message to the rest of the German body politic that Israel is going with the right wing, which would be a very, very dramatic message to send to Germany.
1: Finally then, looking ahead, Merz described the CDU's performance this weekend as, quote, a disaster, his words. Yep. Do you think his days are numbered?
3: I don't know, because, again, I think there's a very there's a shift in support of the various parties, as we've described them, both towards the left and towards the right. But again, it's very complicated at this point. If you think our election system is complicated, try the German one. It's something that will take take quite a lot of time to see how these gains in the elections will be translated to actual governments and coalitions and policies. So I think it's still too early to judge, but there's clearly been a very, you know, it's reflected also in the Chancellor's words. It's like a political earthquake, and that might galvanize him to think of policies that will try and reestablish the middle ground in German politics as being a viable political leader.
0: Jeremy Sakharov, who served as Israel's ambassador to Germany. Three Bedouin residents of the Negev have been detained in Egypt for the past 6 months under unclear circumstances. Khan reported that a message had been conveyed to the family that the backdrop is not criminal allegations, but due to matters relating to Egyptian national security. The family says the three went on a vacation in Egypt in March and were arrested by authorities at the Taba crossing on their return. The family said they have had no contact with them since, and lawyers representing the families have been unable to obtain any information on the three's whereabouts or if they were brought before any legal authorities. They are not being held by police, one of the lawyers said. Israel's foreign ministry said it is aware of the matter but has yet to receive a formal response from the Egyptian side. The foreign ministry said, "We did appeal to authorities in Egypt." A 19-year-old Israeli from Misgav Shalom in the Negev has been charged with posting content inciting terror and expressing support for Hamas. The Shin Bet and police said the youth published, among other things, an explicit call for acts of violence and terror, photos and videos of terror operatives, and footage from the October 7th massacre. Prosecutors asked that he be remanded in custody until the end of legal proceedings. Police have solved the murder of criminal Kingpin Yanis Yosvayev at the Kisaria gas station a month ago. Prosecutors have submitted a prosecution statement to charge Doron Weitzman, a 54-year-old Bet-She'an resident, in the point-blank daytime shooting of Yosvayev, a 41-year-old Or Akiva resident. The charges are expected to be filed with the Haifa Magistrates Court. Yosvayev has been described as the head of the Caucasus Jewish Mafia. A large majority of Israelis and Palestinians in the West Bank and East Jerusalem say they do not believe Israel and an independent Palestinian state can coexist peacefully. According to a new Pew survey, just 17% of Israelis said they believed a path to peaceful coexistence could be found, compared with 56% who said it could not. Among Palestinians surveyed in the West Bank and East Jerusalem, 21% said coexistence was possible, while 68% said it was not. Right-wing activists from the pioneers of the Bashan movement again breached the northern border into Syria. The IDF said that 14 Israeli nationals were returned to Israeli territory and transferred for the handling by the police. The IDF reiterated and condemned the phenomena and said that it is not only a criminal offense, but also a grave disruption of operational activities and endangers the security of the IDF forces operating in the area. Back to New York and the UN General Assembly, where Jordan's King Abdullah, speaking to the Assembly, warned that the Israeli military presence and activities in southern Syria risk threatening Jordan directly. He said Amman will act to protect its border and water security. This Israeli government's expansionist appetite is now a regional threat. And today, Syria is the warning to the international community that it is choosing not to see, he said, accusing Israel of creating new facts on the ground. For Jordan, there is no ambiguity. Any threat to our northern border or our water security is a threat to our national security, he said. Jordan will not look away. And Qatar's Emir Tamim bin Hamad Al Thani said in his remarks at the assembly that restraining Israeli aggression across the Middle East poses the true test of the international community's seriousness in upholding the rule of law. He said that what has transpired in Gaza is genocide in every sense of the word and a stain of shame on the conscience of humanity as a whole. He assailed Israel's conduct in Gaza, the West Bank, Lebanon, and Syria. After major U.S. television news outlets agreed to suspend their video poll coverage of U.S. President Donald Trump after the administration banned journalists from several outlets from entering the White House grounds, the White House promoted its own feed online, branding it Trump TV. The channel offered real-time updates and live events streamed directly to your phone. The White House posted on social media just the news that matters most straight from the Trump administration. The collective decision to suspend the poll coverage came after the barred outlets CNN, MS Now, and Politico sued the administration on Monday, saying the president's actions were a violation of their First Amendment rights. U.S. President Trump announced the ban, saying he had enough of what he claimed were purposefully negative stories about him. Meanwhile, in his meeting today in New York with the British Prime Minister, Trump is quoted as saying that it is possible that the suspended journalistic outlets will be allowed access back to the White House if the court says so. Turning to culture, the Batsheva Dance Company is currently performing Ohad Naharin's Kamuyot, an energetic, family-friendly contemporary dance piece in which the stage is replaced by an open shared space and dancers mix among the audience. We heard more from Batsheva Ensemble member Zachary Burrows. We are speaking with Zachary Burrows, a member of the Batsheva Ensemble, and we are talking about the current performances of Kamuyot, a piece that speaks specifically to children of all ages in some way. So thank you for joining us, and tell us about these current performances and this work.
4: Hi, thank you so much for having me. The piece coming up by Ohad Naharin is a piece not traditionally done on a proscenium stage, so it's done in the round, a performance where the lines of dancers and audience are blurred. The dancers actually sit with the audience, and the audience views the piece from every single side. So it's a really interesting work, very different than what one might be used to when they think of a dance piece.
0: And for you as a dancer, what is it like?
4: It's an amazing ride. It brings me to all places on the scale of physicality. There are moments of tenderness, gentleness, connection with the audience, and then moments of chaos and and by the end, my heart rate is so high, and I feel like I might pass out, but it's really the most amazing feeling.
0: The work itself, as you noted, the dancers begin. They're within the audience, yeah. And there's also a point where there's interaction with those who come up to dance as well.
4: Yeah, there's moments where we invite the audience to actually come onto the stage, and this is one of my favorite moments in the piece. It really asks the audience to question, like, who is truly a performer, who is able to dance, what does that mean to be a dancer, can anyone be on a stage and be a performer, and this is, I think, what makes it so interesting for children, especially. They almost get to experience their bodies in a different way and experience play in a different way and realize that something like dance, performance, art is an extension of playfulness.
0: So are you often surprised by what emerges during these interactions by those who you noted, some in the audience who suddenly become part dancers, others who might be more reserved but open up in the process?
4: Yeah, it's really amazing. I think, you know, there are some people that are almost like begging to come on stage. So they want to know what that feels like. Even before the show's begun, there are plenty of people dancing on stage, and then the show begins and the audience takes their seats, and then slowly you see how people begin to interact with the dancers and almost want to interact with the piece itself. And yeah, it's a really amazing.
0: And do you feel different in this piece versus others?
4: Yeah, I would say there's like the logistical aspects that are quite different. The lighting is much more toned down. Obviously, sitting with the audience is a much different experience. I think that what I like so much about this piece is it really asks me to be almost even more present than I am in a different kind of performance. I think there are times when I need to talk to somebody that I'm sitting next to, or I'm always asked to be aware of the entire space of all four sides of me, knowing that there's an audience member behind me as I dance, and to my right and to my left and in front of me. This creates like an entirely different awareness of myself, and it's a really beautiful experience.
0: So when and where are all of these performances taking place?
4: Well, we have 8 more shows coming up at the end of the month and the beginning of October in Suzandalong.
0: Well, thank you so much for speaking with us.
4: Yes, thank you so much for having me.
0: Zachary Burrows of the Batsheva Ensemble. More information about performances can be found on the site batsheva.co.il. Before the weather and return headlines, here is Rona Kinan and Gidikov, Harikud Muzal, Shel Halev, Strange Dance of Love.

0: outlook, tomorrow calls for normal temperatures for the time of year over most of the country. Thursday through Saturday, no significant change. The temperatures forecast for tonight and tomorrow, Jerusalem 18 to 28, Tel Aviv 24 to 30, Haifa 23 to 29, Tzfat 18 to 28, Tiberias 23 to 33, Beersheba 21 to 32, and in Eilat from 27 degrees tonight, going up to 37 degrees Celsius tomorrow. Taking another look at the news headlines this evening, U.S. President Trump tells the U.N. he expects Iran to make a deal after the U.S. midterm election. Prime Minister Netanyahu pushes back at New York City Mayor Mamdani over war criminal remarks. Defense Minister Katz's suggestion of a Hamas plot to kidnap soldiers and civilians and threat to raise Gaza City draws backlash from political rivals. Attorney General says the Central Election Committee should seriously consider the disqualification request for running in the Knesset election of the head of the Balad Party. The Israeli murdered in the Yom Kippur Eve attack is laid to rest. The weather outlook, normal temperatures for the time of year, no significant change through Saturday. That's the news. Join us tomorrow night at 8 p.m. on Kan Reka, the foreign languages channel of the Israeli Public
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1: Hello and welcome. I'm Sierra Krieger-Wolf and you're listening to Czechia in 30 Minutes, the show where we give you a rundown of what's recently been happening in the country in just half an hour. Coming up on today's show, an OnlyFans human trafficking case highlights the need to address sex crime online. New cable cars have just entered operation on Prague's Petrine Hill. And finally, we'll explore Prague's underground complex hidden beneath Vyšehrad's hilltop fortress. We have those three stories coming up soon, but first we turn to the news with Pipo Hanka.
0: News.
2: Czech President Petr Pavel is continuing his visit to the United States, attending the opening of the United Nations General Assembly's general debate in New York on Tuesday, together with Foreign Minister Petr Maczinka of the Motorists Party. Nearly 130 heads of state and government are expected to attend. Pavel will also take part in an event to protect children's rights in the age of artificial intelligence, co-hosted by French President Emmanuel Macron. Pavel, who is leading the Czech delegation, is due to address the General Assembly on Wednesday. The Czech Bar Association has joined criticism of Prime Minister Andrej Babiš from the ANO party over his recent comments about the judiciary, describing them as inappropriate. The association said the executive branch should not interfere with judicial decision-making and that criticism of the courts should be constructive and based on verifiable data. Babiš has accused parts of the judiciary of acting without evidence and referred to a mafia that can have people imprisoned on demand. The Czech Union of Judges criticized his remarks last week. Babiš has stood by his comments. The governing ANO party would win a hypothetical Czech general election with 34% of the vote, according to an August model by the Median polling agency. Mayors and Independence Party would come second with 12%, narrowly ahead of the Civic Democratic Party on 11%. The difference between the two is within the statistical margin of error. Freedom and Direct Democracy Party would receive 9% and the Pirates 7.5%. The Motorists and the Communists would each receive 4.5%, below the 5% threshold needed to enter the lower house. Median put expected voter turnout at 60%. Czech opposition parties have criticized the governing coalition over its handling of parliamentary business, including plans to limit the usual questioning of ministers during the extraordinary session on Thursday. Civic Democratic Party leader Martin Kupka said the opposition would continue raising issues it believes the government has failed to address. The opposition is also collecting signatures for a no-confidence vote and is expected to decide on its timing this week. The Pirates said the extraordinary session would allow fewer questions and no follow-ups, while Mayors and Independence Party criticized the scheduling of two extraordinary sessions this week. It will be mostly sunny or partly cloudy, with daytime highs between 14 and 18 degrees Celsius, accessible to the public. According to Czech Radio's iRozhlas.cz, this included people's birth numbers, a personal identifier roughly equivalent to a U.S. Social Security number. Another programming error allowed access to documents not intended for publication. The ministry took the test system offline after being alerted and notified the cybersecurity and data protection authorities. The scale of the incident is still under investigation, but potentially nearly 2 million people could have been affected. More than a quarter of Czech secondary school and university students sleep an average of just 5 to 6 hours a night during the school year, according to a survey by GTS Alive. The findings reveal a paradox. More than 70% say they lead a healthy lifestyle or take an interest in healthy living, yet many struggle with insufficient sleep and stress. Around 60% said they lacked enough time to rest, while more than half often or very often felt stressed. The survey questioned over 1,200 students in late August and early September.
1: Personal conversations, intimate photos, videos, and even the sending of underwear are all part of the growing online sex business. As more sexual services and content move online, so does related criminal activity. Organizations working with people at risk and victims of exploitation say, however, that some offenses are difficult to prosecute under current Czech law. Danielle Lazarova has the details.
3: I started messaging Tomáš on Facebook. I thought he was 16. He gradually gained my trust and persuaded me to send him intimate photos and videos of myself. I had no idea that Tomáš was an adult man who was trading my photos and videos on online dating sites, says a 13-year-old girl in a real-life case published by the Interior Ministry. Research shows that a significant portion of Czech adolescents encounter unwanted sexual requests or harassment online, with a rising volume of young people pressured or coerced into sharing self-generated intimate photos. Markéta Hronková, director of the Czech organization La Strada, which helps exploited people and victims of human trafficking, says similar problems can start with a seemingly legitimate job offer posted online.
1: Telegram and Facebook are used a lot. They are closed communication channels where an offer may appear somewhere publicly, but then the entire conversation moves to a group. There is also a very thin line between what is posted voluntarily and the moment when it starts to be coercion and moves to sexual exploitation and people trafficking.
3: The issue of whether Czech criminal law is sufficiently equipped to deal with such cases has gained attention following a case connected with the OnlyFans platform, reported by the Page Not Found project. Adam Kayumi, a well-known Czech influencer, and a group of people around him stand accused of targeting and exploiting vulnerable young women. Victims were recruited under the guise of modeling, lingerie photography, or social media representation, but were later pressured into producing explicit pornographic content. The suspects locked victims out of their own online profiles, withheld earnings, used psychological pressure, and threatened heavy contractual fines to force compliance. Experts say many young women enter into contracts without fully understanding the conditions and do not know under what circumstances they can withdraw. Police in Czechia have already recorded cases of what is known as digital pimping. Markéta Hronková says the authorities should have been better prepared for this development.
1: I think that most things are moving into the online environment. It was to be expected. And I think both law enforcement authorities and we expected that cases like this would emerge online.
3: Despite this, the Justice Ministry currently does not plan to introduce specific criminal law provisions for online activity, arguing that what matters is the nature and seriousness of the conduct itself, not whether it takes place online or in the physical environment. A possible change could come through an EU directive concerning the knowing use of services provided by trafficked people. Hronková says that while the directive was originally aimed at the sex business, it could also help address other forms of forced labor. Czechia was supposed to implement the directive by mid-July, but the legislation has yet to be debated by the Chamber of Deputies. The European Commission has not so far opened proceedings against the Czech Republic, although the Justice Ministry expects this could happen in the coming weeks.
1: Danielle Lazarova with that report. New cable cars have just entered operation on Prague's Petrín Hill. The glass-heavy cars afford spectacular views of the city and boast cool details. For instance, when they pass, those going up wink, flashing their lights, while those going down blush, lighting up their red insides. Ian Willoughby discussed the system with its designer, Anna Marešová, shortly after she and invited guests enjoyed its maiden run on Monday evening.
4: This project has more faces than just one. The first is like if you're just falling in love with it, it's the nicest one. And then it's a very long phase which you are doing the communication with the engineering and the production. It was pretty exhausting, but I think it's worth it because if you see the interior, it's very clear and clean. And finally, the Swiss producer, CVA, which is like a from Doppelmayr Group, they told me that they never did such a detailed interior as this. And I was like, oh my God, it's a big compliment for me. So I was very happy that they saw that the energy which Jesus put in, it was like really worth it.
5: You've already been on the first journey on the cable car. How does it feel to make that big of an impact on the city where you live?
4: I think it's difficult to say like this because my last 5 months I spent here in a station because we just recovered the old station because it should be in a few years they rebuild it to make it like a new everything here, but it wasn't in the plan. But I was like very sad that we are just put new wagons in the very old stations and we just make, I think it was like a miracle because we had 5 months. And I just asked Michal Škapa, he's like a street artist, and we just make, I think, a very cool thing. If you're just coming here, we just make a mural in a station and we just put on a merch. And it was like my final 5 months and I'm super exhausted from this. But you ask me how I felt about the first ride. I was super nervous. And I think there were three moments. The first was when I came to the factory and I saw the wagons there. I saw two of them because if you are working in the 3D, you see just one. And I was like, oh my God, it's huge. And then I saw them when they putting on the rail. And the third thing, it was when I just was the first time when it's moving. And this night, I just was in a wagon with the people and it was like stage 4 and I was super nervous and the people were very nice and they just like screaming when it goes to red and I was like, oh my God, it's working. And now I'm like a little bit, it's emotional thing for me now and I'm like happy that the people like it. That's it.
5: I bought the merch. There's a little shop here now in the station with t-shirts and all kinds of cool stuff. Is that part of the whole new concept that people will come here and take this as the kind of site of Prague itself, not just a way to get around Prague, but it's one of Prague's sites?
4: I think it could be because we are just like on the first day with it, and I think it's a good idea because it's not like a proper merge with some wagons and so on. And I try to make it a little bit like a fashion, but like something which you really want to have it. And I think it looks very nice. It like it really, I think, works with the old stations, and I think it's something different when you can see on a proper merch, for example, with like a realistic sketches.
1: That was Anna Marešová speaking there to Ian Willoughby.

0: renowned complex from the 17th century, once built to safeguard soldiers from enemy fire and now open for exploration. Join Vit Pohanka as he explores the complex
1: Hello,
0: on this
1: and
0: episode
1: back
0: of Prague
1: off the Beaten
0: track.
1: Last time we explored Vyšehrad's National Cemetery, the final resting place of some of the Czechia's most remarkable figures. But Vyšehrad has more than just history on the surface. Beneath its fortress walls lies a hidden world. In this episode, we're heading underground into the Vyšehrad casemates, a network of tunnels and chambers that once served a military purpose, but now hold quite fascinating stories of their own. And today, I'm actually trying something different. Rather than just telling you about it myself, I've brought along a guide who knows this place inside out. And I think I'll let him introduce himself.
2: My name is Daniel Rejman. I work as the visitor service manager at Vyšehrad, so I'm responsible for the guided tours here and for, let's say, the good experience of people coming to Vyšehrad who are willing to join our guided tours or our little museum, Gothic cellar, etc.
1: So where are we going now?
2: So at this moment, we are in the underground tunnel from the 17th century that is generally called a casemate or casemates, which is a broad term for an underground or hidden interior that served for military purposes in the past. So a safe place for soldiers. They could hide here when there was a possible danger. So when the place is under attack, this tunnel we are currently in is a great place to be, to survive.
1: So 17th century. Why 17th century? Why not earlier? Why not later?
2: Well, the second half of the 17th century was some sort of, what to call it, a hangover when Czechia was quite exhausted after the 30 Years' War. And 30 Years' War was kind of a shock for, I think, the Austrian monarchy. And there were, I think, very large investments into the defense of several cities in the monarchy, including Prague. So in the early 1650s, Prague, or not only Vyšehrad, but Prague was fortified in a new, much more modern way at that time to survive attacks made with heavy artillery like cannons, grenades, explosions, and so on.
1: So, for example, when the Swedes plundered Prague, there was still no fortification during the 30 Years' War.
2: Well,
1: fewer.
2: Yeah. It was more like an improvisation. So I assume some palisades rather, and some bumper zones made of ground or soil, but nothing really professional that was required at that time.
1: You know what strikes me? I mean, how long is this corridor?
2: I think over 200 meters, but we are visiting only one section of the tunnels at Vyšehrad. So in total, it's over a kilometer, but we are seeing only about 25%.
1: When I think about it, 17th century, that must have been quite hard work, no? I mean, to do that.
2: Definitely. And luckily, we have some, let's say, original materials describing some accounting records and stuff. So we can read through papers that I think witnessed the construction process. And it was definitely very expensive. It took decades. But on the other hand, we are not in a tunnel that was, let's say, purposely created under the ground, but at first they created a construction made of stone, and then they brought a huge layer of soil to put it over.
1: So they covered it, basically.
2: It's a sort of artificial underground, in a way.
1: Has it ever been used in a military action?
2: I think trainings were conducted here, definitely, but it was not in real, I think, test when it comes to any battle or attack. Vyšehrad was occupied by foreign armies, the army of Prussia or Preussen, the state that no longer exists, and the army of France, but locals didn't resist it before, and it was only occupied, but not under, let's say, real attack, real fire at that time.
1: So, we just came into this very impressive hall, I would say. What is this place?
2: This place is called Gorlice since the early 20th century, but actually the walls, the mass of material is much older. And in the 19th century, it was a storage for the military

0: equipment. Actually, now it's only one floor, but in the past there were two more levels, so it was like a three-story place. And originally, it came into existence as a huge misunderstanding between the architect of the Vyšehrad Citadel, Mr. Josef Priamy or Giuseppe Priamy, and the company working on this site, on this part of Vyšehrad, which was a private company at this time. Because
1: so what was the misunderstanding about?
0: Well, the key misunderstanding was about the position of the defensive wall, because at first they created the wall on one side, and it's specifically this one. They nearly finished everything, and then apparently the architect learned about the position, and he was quite disappointed, because he intended to make the wall a few meters on a other place. So
1: the outside, yeah? I mean,
0: exactly.
1: So they had to build another wall?
0: Yeah, exactly. They started over, built another wall, and in fact they enlarged the bastion, which also means that the wall that was built at first primarily became useless or with no specific purpose, and then very, I think, peculiar space was created. Two walls, one next to another, but one of them was a mistake, basically. And for instance, in the 17th, 18th century, there was no ceiling at all, so it was a kind of
1: a
0: wasted area.
1: So they decided to make use of it and build the roof afterwards?
0: In the mid-19th century, they created gigantic arch above us. I think it's one of the biggest in Prague. Biggest made of bricks. It's quite, I think it was a difficult job, because when you look at both sides, they are not the same. It's asymmetrical. The curvature on the right side is way different than the curvature on the other side.
1: Just for the listeners to have an idea, you don't have to say exactly, but how big, how long, how deep, how high is the ceiling here?
0: I think we are speaking about roughly 300 square meters when there is only one floor nowadays. And the height to the ceiling, I think it varies. It's not 100% stable, but it's about 12 meters. And then we cannot see it from here, but then there is a huge layer of soil above it. So the ceiling is not the very top, but there is a invisible layer above us too.
2: Above us, yeah.
1: And why is it called Görlitz?
0: This is quite, I think, an interesting story. It has something to do with the World War I, because I think it was quite early on, 1915, when there was a very important battle between the Austrian-Hungarian army with German army against Russian troops close to a Polish, today it's a Polish town called Görlitz. And Russian troops were defeated at that very battle. And when soldiers came back, I mean soldiers from the Austrian-Hungarian army, some of them were from Vyšehrad. And right next to the Görlitz Hall outside, there was a very small, something like a farm. They kept pigs and chicken, I think, in there. And it was a little place to produce meat for soldiers or food for soldiers. And they started to call it Görlitz to commemorate that big victory of the Austrian-Hungarian army. And later on, the term Görlitz started to be somehow connected with the interior that we are currently, that we are at this moment here.
1: We can see some statues. There's 1, 2, 3, 4, 5, 6 statues, and there's a kind of group statue. Where are they from? What are they? I mean, they look beautiful.
0: Yeah, well, originally, they are from the Charles Bridge, and we have 6 originals standing here. Most of the originals are in a different building at this moment, at the opposite side of the river, called Lapidarium. Mm-hmm. So some of the statues are being preserved or kept here at Görlitz. So Görlitz is sort of Lapidarium as well, or a little gallery, and they were transported here mostly during the 1990s. So right, let's say it started, I think, a couple of years after the Velvet Revolution.
1: So once again, I mean, this citadel was built mainly in the 17th century, right? When did the military stop using it? When did they hand it over to civilian authorities?
0: Well, for sure, it was in usage of the military during the World War I, and as far as I know, during the Czechoslovakian state after the World War II, it had completely different purposes. Like, for example, for a short time period, it was a storage for potatoes and vegetables, because you can literally feel that it's quite cold in here and the temperature is not much warmer even in when the summer is hot. So it changed its purpose. But speaking of the military usage, I think it was mostly used during the 18th and 19th century. But in the second half of the 19th century, I think the importance quite dropped.
1: I was just going to ask you, because I did the previous episode of this podcast about the Vyšehrad Cemetery, which mm-hmm. is quite significant. And that was actually established, I mean, in its present form, I mean, with Slavine, etc., in the late 1880s, I think. So,
0: the cemetery...
1: Probably the military use wasn't so important.
0: Yeah, when we speak of the National Cemetery, it's a thing of the 19th century, but the cemetery itself exists for hundreds of years.
1: No, there used to be the cemetery with the church, obviously, St. Peter and Paul's, St. Paul's, but then they declared it the National
0: Cemetery. Exactly. Yeah. That's correct.
1: Is there something that I didn't ask about that you would like to mention? I don't know, some detail, some story?
0: Well, Gorlice is quite popular, as we found out, when it comes to cinematography or filmmaking. And not only Gorlice, for instance, in the casemate tunnel that we have visited, one scene from the series of films Mission Impossible with Tom Cruise was captured or made. And here, right in Gorlice, quite a famous Czech comedy, Je ruka netleská, was filmed.
1: One hand doesn't clap, yeah.
0: Yeah, and not only that, also in the 1970s, where there were no statues at all, quite a famous comedy, Mysterious Castle in Carpaths, was filmed here as well.
1: Very interesting. So Tom Cruise was running around the corridor,
0: yeah,
1: the passage.
0: Exactly.
1: I have to watch it again, because I know that he's running around the Old Town Square and the Charles Bridge, but I didn't know that he was here as well. That's amazing. This is accessible to tourists, right? Are you open all the time? I mean, all the year, every day?
0: Yeah, actually, we are trying to be open as much as possible. So mostly we are open from Monday to Sunday. Only a few exceptions during a year. So I think it's quite easy for visitors to come and to buy a ticket so they can join to one of our guided tours we do every day.
1: If I may ask, what do you tell the people who come here about this, the history that you explained?
0: Yeah, well, they learn about the importance of the Vyšehrad Citadel and its story of the construction. And yeah, it's actually early modern history, mainly related to the history of military and architecture. And also they can see the statues that are important chapter when it comes to the history of art.
1: But as you said, I mean, it's early modern history. You don't deal with very much with Middle Ages and the meaning of Vyšehrad for the Czech statehood, etc.
0: Well, not particularly in the case of the guided tour visiting the Gorlice Hall, but we have other options. So if visitors want, they can also join other guided tours, and some of them are touching the topics of the medieval Vyšehrad, which I think medieval Vyšehrad looked totally different than what we can see today, and there are still some traces of the Middle Ages here and there at Vyšehrad that you can see if you know where to look at.
2: So that concludes our journey beneath Vyšehrad with Daniel Rejman, exploring the underground casemates and the stories hidden within these centuries-old tunnels. 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
3: Thank you. Thank you, Veet Pohanka, for that episode of Prague Off the Beaten Track. 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I'm Sierra Krieger-Wolf. Thank you for listening and have a beautiful rest of your
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8: For Tuesday, the 22nd of September, this is Veronika Štěpánová.
7: This is RSI News.
8: Slovakia deepens Indo-Pacific ties. Audit office flags neglected water infrastructure. The National Bank of Slovakia launches program for young talents. Slovakia is stepping up engagement with the Indo-Pacific, Foreign Minister Juraj Blanár said during EU foreign ministers' talks in New York on Monday. He described the region as a strategic priority, highlighting its importance for global trade, investment, technology, and supply chains. Blanár said the Indo-Pacific is home to around 60% of the world's population and accounts for more than 60% of global GDP. In New York, Blanár also highlighted a new We for India format, which he called a historic achievement after 11 years of Slovak efforts. The sides agreed to meet regularly and deepen cooperation in trade, technology, defense and space, with an annual business forum also planned. Slovakia's coalition leaders have agreed to present a political deal on next year's state budget in the coming days, following talks by the coalition council on Monday. Governing Smer SD party parliamentary leader Jan Richter said the coalition would not support a budget that cuts existing social measures. The main opposition party, PS, has criticized the government's approach, accusing the coalition of preparing a so-called campaign budget aimed at delivering its political promises. The number of cars on Slovak roads has doubled over the past two decades, reaching 3.8 million according to the Slovak Statistical Office. Around 105,000 vehicles are added each year. At the same time, greener forms of transport are gaining ground. Slovak factories produced almost 112,000 electric cars last year, accounting for 5% of all electric vehicles sold from EU countries. Public transport is also seeing stronger demand. In 2025, Slovaks made 502 million journeys by city public transport, almost a third more than in 2019. The figures come as European Mobility Week ends on Tuesday, with Car-Free Day promoting walking, cycling and public transport. The National Bank of Slovakia has launched the first edition of its graduate education program, an international initiative for young economists and future economic policymakers. The central bank says it is the first program of its kind among Eurozone central banks, combining academic education with practical experience in economic policymaking. A total of 215 graduates from around the world applied for the program. 14 participants were selected and will spend the next year studying and working alongside experts from central banking and academia. A showcase of Czechoslovak cinema opens Tuesday at the Cinemateca Capitolio in Porto Alegre, Brazil. The festival, titled Litera Kino, Between Words and Images of Czechoslovakia, runs until the 11th of October and explores the links between literature and film. The program features 7 Slovak feature films and 3 animated shorts, covering productions made between 1930 and 1980.
7: Topical issue.
8: The Supreme Audit Office of the Slovak Republic is warning that the country's water infrastructure has been neglected for years, and bringing it back to a satisfactory condition would require between 8 to 10 billion euros. Low levels of investment, heavy reliance on EU funds, more than 50% wear and tear of the audited water infrastructure, and losses of more than 50 million cubic meters of drinking water every year. These are some of the key findings of the Supreme Audit Office. The Environment Ministry says water infrastructure is one of its flagship priorities. In a statement, the ministry says the 10 billion euro investment backlog left by previous governments cannot be resolved in just 3 years. It says it is directing more than 800 million euros from EU funds and the Environmental Fund towards reliable wastewater treatment and the construction of sewerage and water supply networks. The Supreme Audit Office, however, says that out of 526 million euros already contracted, the Environment Ministry has actually spent just 82 million. Local governments are also warning about funding problems. The Association of Towns and Municipalities of Slovakia considers the Supreme Audit Office's estimate of the investment backlog realistic. István Pomichal, chairman of the association's Agriculture and Rural Development section, notes stable multi-year funding is needed to build new networks along with separate funding to renovate existing infrastructure and accessible professional support for smaller municipalities. The Supreme Audit Office is also proposing the appointment of a government commissioner for the water sector, as well as the introduction of a so-called golden share for the state. The government is expected to discuss the audit report this Wednesday.
9: The news was compiled from Slovak press agencies and other media. 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

0: Welcome to Slovakia Today on Radio Slovakia International. I'm your host, Ben Pasco. With me, as usual, for this Tuesday edition is Romana Šumilikova at the sound desk. On the 24th of October, Slovaks and anyone living here with a valid residency permit will go to the polls to vote in the combined regional and local elections. In the local elections, residents will vote for the primator, or mayor, of their city or town, and in villages or obce, they will vote for the starosta, which also translates to mayor. In Slovakia's two biggest cities, Bratislava and Košice, it sits slightly different. In these cities, we vote for a primator, who's the head of the whole city and they run the magistrat. Then the individual city boroughs, or mestské časti, also have elections, where they elect a starosta, or mayor of the borough. For example, in Bratislava, this means Nové Mesto, Staré Mesto, Petržalka. All cities and villages also have councils, or assemblies. So, members of the town councils will also be elected. How many council members are voted generally depends on the size of the town or village. Again, in Bratislava and Košice, there's a slight difference because there is the city council and magistrate, and then each borough has its own parliament. In the case of Bratislava, there are 5 administrative districts and 17 boroughs. In Košice, 4 administrative districts and 22 boroughs. As I said earlier, on the 24th of October, there will be 2 elections. We will also vote in the regional elections, where we elect representatives of the VUC, Veuce, which stands for Vyššie územný celok, which translates to a higher territorial unit, or self-governing region, often called samosprávny kraj, or župa. There are 8 self-governing regions in Slovakia, and each has its own parliament or council, and is headed by a župan, or regional governor. Since I'm sure you're wondering, maybe we can do it together, there are 8 regions in Slovakia, and they are Bratislava, Trnava, Nitra, Žilina, Košice, Banska Bystrica, Prešov, and Trenčín. Župas are responsible for things like secondary education, managing hospitals, social services, some parts of the road infrastructure, and also some parts of culture. They work in quite close cooperation with cities and towns, so these are very important elections for our day-to-day lives. Over the next few weeks, we'll bring you more info about these elections so that you will understand what you're voting for in case you decide to cast your ballots. But today, we're going to focus on Bratislava. A total of 219 candidates have registered for the election to the 45-member Bratislava City Council. The capital and biggest city in Slovakia has been managed by Mayor Matúš Valo for the past 2 terms. This year, Mayor Valo is attempting to secure a 3rd term with the support of Team Bratislava, PS, SAS, and the Democrats. He'll compete against 5 candidates: 29-year-old software developer Lubomir Getzi from My Slovensko, 44-year-old businessman Miroslav Herados, Patriotic Bloc, 47-year-old Transport Minister Jozef Raj, who's running as an independent, even though he's part of the current Smer government, 57-year-old economist Zuzana Subova from the Pirate Party Slovakia, and 51-year-old manager and Bratislava City and Regional Councillor Martin Winkler, who's running for the Danube Party. It was not possible to interview all the candidates, and after following the polls for some weeks and months, they showed that the 3 strongest candidates are Mr. Valo, Mr. Raj, and Mr. Winkler. One thing about this campaign has been a lack of public debates. The candidates have either been unwilling or unable to organize almost any public debates. And unfortunately, this was the case with us. I was able to meet Mr. Valo and Mr. Winkler, but Mr. Raj was unable to meet. So unfortunately, we won't hear from him here. But let's hear from the other candidates. First, Mr. Valo, the current mayor, introduces himself and talks about why he's running, and then we'll hear the same from Mr. Winkler.
1: Professionally, I devoted myself to the cities, and I love Bratislava. That's probably the main reason I'm running again the 3rd time. Over the past 8 years, my team and I have shown that change is possible in Bratislava. That was one of, and I still is one of my biggest goals, to make understand our citizens and inhabitants of our city that we can be better, we can change, we can correct the mistakes from the past. We shown that Bratislava can be a better place to live, that the city is not only more beautiful, but it also functional. And this is thanks also our work. Today, Bratislava is no longer a city that's just catching up on things left undone. Bratislava is now an inspiration to others. And now we want to be Bratislava to be the best in several areas. We want to turn Bratislava into the city with the best public transport among mid-sized cities and the greenest European capital.
2: I became member of the Bratislava City Council 4 years ago as a member of the SIS political party, and I was first in a club with Matuš Valo for 1 year. There were three reasons why I decided after 1 year to step out. The reason was Vajansko Nabrežje reconstruction, which I was the vice chairman of the committee, which we have been absolutely avoided, like nobody spoke to us. The committee should work with traffic in Bratislava. And the second was the taxes, which has been increased dramatically without discussion. I was the only one who was voting against that. And then there was a budget, which was again with a huge debt, and I said, I'm not going to sign under this. So I stepped out, and then I started to realize that the things are not being managed as they should be. And I started to speak publicly about the problems as a regular opposition, which, I mean, every power needs control from opposition. And then over a few months, I decided that, you know, I would say I'm quite an experienced manager. I was raised and I lived my whole life in Bratislava. I started a lot of companies in Bratislava. One of them, most of you, I guess, know, it's called Hopin. It's a taxi app. It's a technological platform. So I consider myself as a skilled manager, and I think this is what a city needs. The city doesn't need to be ruled or governed by a musician or by architect. I think it's a managerial job. So I'm sure I will be able to manage these procedures and all what it takes much better than the actual mayor of Bratislava.
0: I wanted to begin on a positive note. I asked the candidates what's going well in Bratislava these days. First, Mr. Winkler tells us what he thinks is working here, and then we'll hear from Mr. Valo.
2: The good thing is, for example, that tourism is on the rise. Well, but that's the reason for that is the Bratislava airport, where two private companies increased dramatically flights from and into Bratislava. So that's very good. I'm very happy about that because that brings life, that brings money for citizens, for entrepreneurs, for hotel owners, restaurant owners. So that's really good. What I like about Bratislava is its location on the River Danube, where we really don't use the potential of the river very much for any kind of activities, for tourism activities, for sports. I love the location between the two big cities, Budapest and Vienna, the location at the footsteps of the small Carpathians. So I love the location of Bratislava.
1: If I can, I will answer both questions together, because what I'm proudest of is also what I consider to be the best things about our city today. And that is that people are starting to see Bratislava as their home. And this is very important for us. The notion, the concept of home, which we can apply to the broader area, to the city, it's crucial for our work in this city. I see that people have genuinely started to care about the city, that they want to spend time outdoors in a nicer, better public spaces. They are more attentive to their city and at the same time more considerate towards the others. And if I'm talking about the biggest achievement, I definitely think is the launch of the Petržalka tramline. Very difficult task, but it's very successful. Today we see that more than 280,000 passengers using Petržalka tram during the week. But we also invest a lot of energy and money to the public transport fleet and began to construction of municipal rental housing. That's also very important. Among public spaces, I'm especially proud of reconstruction of Freedom Square with the fountain and with everything else, as well as Square of Slovak National Uprising and the Square of the Velvet Revolution, which are happening right now. And they will be completed soon, and I believe it will completely transform the very important area of public space in the city.
0: Now we're going to get down to the most important questions. What do the candidates want to do in this next term? What are their priorities? We'll start with Mr. Valo, and then Mr. Winkler will tell us about his priorities.
1: We feel confident that we don't need to just catch up on other cities or correct the mistakes from the past anymore. We are aiming higher. We want to make Bratislava one of the premium cities in this European, let's say, area. And of course, transport is clearly the top issue for Bratislava. The data show us that the best cities to live in are the ones where are all modes of transport in balance. That's why we are working to build quality infrastructure for as many different modes of transport possible. For example, we need to have in balance the way how people are moving around the city. It doesn't matter if you are cyclist, you are pedestrian, you are driving your car, or you are using our public transportation. And that's one of the really key, one of the key elements of what we are going to do next. Another problem we are dealing with and is in the center of our attention is safety. Even if Bratislava still ranks among the safest European capital, the people's sense of safety has declined. That's why we're increasing the number of police officers, introducing new cameras, trying to involve local communities and in addressing safety issues as well. We understanding that we need to take part of the safety of our city in our hands and help as much as we can the state police. And of course, in the end, finances are always in the center of our attention. Bratislava, along with Sofia, is among the European capitals with the lowest budget. And we have to try to work miracles with this minimal amount of money, but I think we will be successful.
2: I guess I'm speaking publicly very often about a couple of subjects that need to be changed in Bratislava. One of them is money. You know, we need money for almost most parts of our lives, and the city needs money for all different kind of subjects. So if we don't have money, we cannot make projects that are useful or very helpful for increasing the quality of life in Bratislava. So first of all, we need to focus on the economic side. We need to decrease the number of the employees of the mayor's office, which where it started was about 500, now is about 1,000. So this is what I would really like to decrease by 30%, saving money with different kind of contracts, which are, in my opinion, very overpriced. You know, I'm used to a very strong economic look at things in my companies, not to waste money. So money for the city is very crucial. Then traffic, you know, we all know that the traffic situation is really much worse. I know the number of cars are increasing in Bratislava, but also the regulations that are being made are like absolutely complicating the flow of the cars in the city. So it's like making decisions that would complicate the situation, not to make it more fluent, you know, more like, you know, it's like stopping cars, and this is exactly the opposite that I would expect. And on the other hand, I love cycling. I would love to build much more cycling routes. You know, Valo maybe is pretending that he loves cyclists, but you know, this organization that is in Bratislava, that is the main one for cyclists, is criticizing him for not doing really not even one third of what he promised. So I would be building much more routes for cyclists, but not like on Vansko and Abreže that would stop the traffic, but safe ones, because that one is also not safe, and those ones which should be connected, so not like one part here, one part there. The main goal would be the connectivity. So that's traffic. Then parking system. You know, I think the parking system is just a cashier for the money of the citizens of Bratislava. I would really love to change that. I'm sure that there must be rules for parking, that's 400%. But I don't want you to pay when you move with your car three streets next to your house and then you start paying. I want you to be the resident of the whole city park. Then I would like to increase the number of the bonus hours from 2 to 4, the visiting hours from 100 to 300. What I would focus on the parts where the parking system is introduced, not to lose parking spots, because now we are facing that around 25 to 30% of parking spots are being erased, and this is really a problem for citizens. So there's many changes I would like to introduce within the first year. Also, for example, I would love to bring people back into the public transportation, which the price increased also dramatically. I would love to reintroduce back the 15-minute ticket, because when I travel 2-3 stops, I don't really want to pay for half an hour. So also build new tracks for railways towards Bori, towards the airport. I know these are longer term goals. So traffic, parking, economic situation of Bratislava. These are some of the main rules. Then also safety. So I would really focus on the safety. There is two things. You know, the law has been changed that when you steal something under 700 euros, you don't go to jail. This is unlucky. This is really bad. But that's not about the safety when you walk on the street, when you feel threatened. That's about theft, which is also very bad. I would love to change that back, but that's not the authority of the mayor. But the safety on the streets when my mother goes through the Kamenen Amnesty, there is a lot of people without homes. So there are many, many topics that need to be managed, changed, and Bratislava really needs.
0: Bratislava has more and more foreigners living here, and who can vote. I asked both candidates how they see foreigners in Bratislava and if they have any plans on how to make them more comfortable here. We'll begin with Mr. Vallo and then Mr. Winkler.
1: I mean, we are understanding the situation. We are dealing, this is the 50 years of this tragic unjust war. Our closest neighbors is under constant attack, and we feel that if we want to help make people, for example, from Ukraine, to feel welcome and at home in Bratislava is one of the part of our job. Right from the first day of the war in Ukraine, our city actively got involved in helping people fleeing the conflict, not just material, but especially by providing all the services and information. Today, about 50,000 Ukrainians live in Bratislava. We're trying to integrate them into city life as much as possible, so they feel safe and at home, and I think we are succeeding. I understand that integration of Ukraine in Bratislava now is an important task, but I feel it's happening in the right way right now. We opened the Center for People of Foreign Origin, which provides social, psychological, legal and employment counseling to foreign women and men living in Bratislava. That's also a big part of the job. It also offers community activities and events that support inclusion in everyday city life. And we plan to keep developing this center further with other services and help. In our city, we consider the issue of integration and inclusion to be one of the keys to the city's social cohesion. What matters most to foreigners in the city is that Bratislava remains open and tolerant city, a city with strong communities that respect each other and are able to work together. That's important. And that's our big task. We try to strike a balance to make sure respect and understanding for these communities are part of every single decision and every policy we make.
2: Well, I guess this is being addressed mainly to foreigners who work on a higher managerial positions. I guess your life here might be quite good, actually. I would love to hear from you what are things that you struggle with. And then also I see a huge increase of workers that come for the lower jobs. I don't want that to sound in any improper way, but drivers for taxi companies to deliver food, they come maybe from the third world countries, and this number is really increasing. Some people are getting worried about that. You know, I'm also seeing that as kind of a problem, because it's, you know, taking jobs from local people.
0: Finally, I asked the candidates what they'd like to be remembered for if they become mayor. Mr. Winkler starts, and then we'll finish off with Mr. Vallo.
2: Well, I don't need to build things that will be remembered that this statue was built by Martin Winkler. I would love the city to start behaving economically and not living on a debt that would need to be paid by our children. I would love to make the processes, maybe that's not so sexy, you know, these things. I would love the processes to start work really properly so that we don't pay overpriced money for any project that we do. That's the basic thing. I have also many goals that I would love to achieve. For example, completely renovate the Sad Janka Karala in Petržalka, and reintroduce propeller on the River Danube. First, for our people and for tourism, maybe to introduce a water bus from Devin to Hamuliakovo. That would be really nice. I would love Bratislava to grow without supporting only one group of people, but I would love to care for all its citizens. I don't really care if they vote for Smer or for PS. I don't really care about that. I would be here for all of them, whether they're old, young, whether they drive a car or ride a bike. So I would love not to divide, but to unite, and that's the opposite what I can see. And also, I would love to finish many projects, for example, like Kupolec Wrestling, which are taking so much time to finish these gravel tracks towards different parts, or start building them at least within 4 years. We cannot achieve like miracles within 4 years. So I would love to start behaving economically, rationally and pragmatically, not only with some ideology, and that's how I work.
1: That, I hope I still have another 4 years in front of me, but to be remembered by the fact that we were able to not only solve all the injustices and all the problems the last 30 years bring Bratislava, but also really to be able to push Bratislava in the top class of European middle-sized cities.
0: Thank you very much to Mr. Matuš Vala and Mr. Martin Winkler for taking the time to talk with us. Once again, I remind you that if you're a foreigner with a valid residency permit, you should be able to vote in these regional and local elections. 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Thanks as usual to Romana Shundelikova, our sound technician, for making me look so good. This is Ben Pasco signing off. Until next time, dobro čutje.

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This is the Broadcasting Service of Democratic Republic of the Yoruba, DRY. The general public and especially the indigenous Yoruba people of Democratic Republic of the Yoruba, IOYP of DRY, are hereby notified that Democratic Republic of the Yoruba, DRY, is a sovereign state, a sovereign country, a sovereign nation, and not part of Nigeria, a colonial illegal illusion arrangement. The indigenous Yoruba people, IOYP, and our sovereign territory, Democratic Republic of the Yoruba, DRY, exited Nigeria via a UDI Declaration of Independence on the 20th day of November, 2022, while the Proclamation of Sovereignty of Democratic Republic of the Yoruba was made on the 12th day of April, 2024. Democratic Republic of the Yoruba, DRY, comprises the following states: the state of Oral, what used to be known as Ekiti State, with capital in Ekere; the state of Adanre, what used to be known as Ondo State, with capital in Ondo; the state of Irigbiji, what used to be known as Osun State, with capital in Irigbiji; the state of Ibadan, what used to be known as Oyo State, with capital in Ibadan, which also doubles as capital of Democratic Republic of the Yoruba; the state of Eko, what used to be known as Lagos State, with capital in Ikeja; the state of Olumo, what used to be known as Ogun State, with capital in Abeokuta; the state of Atunbiogo Oyo, what used to be known as Kwara State, a part of Kogi State, right up to the River Niger, with capital in Ajeba. All ties with the Federal Republic of Nigeria, political, economic and otherwise, are completely dissolved. All borders, stations, barracks, airports, seaports, etc., are to be taken over by the Indigenous Yoruba People, IYP, Homeland Security Team. In case of any emergency, call any of the following WhatsApp numbers: +1 9165125656, +1 3369883842, +1 6822485344, +2765667640, +44744041864, +447,830,856,965. Members of the general public in Democratic Republic of the Yoruba, DRY, are hereby directed to note that you are no longer in Nigerian territory but on the territory of Democratic Republic of the Yoruba. Foreigners in our country, Democratic Republic of the Yoruba, are directed to comply with all matters that relate with respecting the sovereignty of Democratic Republic of the Yoruba, while the indigenous Yoruba people, IYP, shall be responsible at all times for protecting, defending and promoting the sovereignty of Democratic Republic of the Yoruba, as well as the divine blueprint for the indigenous Yoruba people of Democratic Republic of the Yoruba. The leader of the indigenous Yoruba people of Democratic Republic of the Yoruba, and custodian of the divine blueprint for the indigenous Yoruba people of Democratic Republic of the Yoruba, is Her Excellency, Madupe Onatiri Abiola, MOA.

0: after the Declaration of Independence of Democratic Republic of the Yoruba, DRY, sent a letter to the Presidency of the Federal Republic of Nigeria to inform them to ensure that there should not be any opposition to the coming in of DRY government. You would like to know the contents of the letter, won't you? Let's go.
1: Urgent alert. Prevent war in Nigeria as your

Yoruba land, located at the western part of Africa. We, the indigenous Yoruba people, is a major ethnic nationality inhabiting the western part of Africa. We are a separate nation divinely created by Almighty God. For more than 2,000 years, before the advent of colonization, we, the indigenous Yoruba people, were thriving in wealth, wisdom, prosperity, progress, advancement, and good governance, living in very well-established urban cities and towns. Your Excellency, on behalf of my indigenous, freedom-loving, peace-loving, great Yoruba people, I hereby present the following abstracts as some of the facts that narrate the truth that we are a separate nation, not intended by God to join with other nations. Almighty God created us as a separate nation to live, rise, and shine in His glory forever. Unfortunately, the colonialists changed the narrative of glory to slavery. It is currently a common knowledge in Nigeria that we, the indigenous Yoruba people, having realized our past, present, and future, decided to declare and reclaim back our Yoruba nationhood. We are very peace-loving people, and we have peacefully exit Nigeria 2022 by the amazing grace of God Almighty. Your Excellency, please kindly take the time to read below these abstracts. They are facts very well known to you, sir. Whereas we, the indigenous Yoruba people, are able to claim our rights to self-determination as a nation, as indigenous people, as ethnic nationalists, and as sovereign people. Whereas we, the indigenous Yoruba people, are recognized internationally as a nation by the true definition of a nation. A nation is a community of people formed on the basis of a combination of shared features such as language, history, ethnicity, culture, and/or territory. A nation is thus the collective identity of a group of people understood as defined by these features. Whereas, we the indigenous Yoruba people are recognized internationally as ethnic nationalists by the true definition. The central theme of ethnic nationalists is that nations are defined by a shared heritage, which usually includes a common ethnic ancestry. The central political tenet of ethnic nationalism is that ethnic groups are entitled to self-determination. Whereas, we the indigenous Yoruba people are owners of our ancestral territorial land. We the indigenous Yoruba people live on our ancestral land. Ancestral land, or domain, refers to the lands, territory, and resources belonging to an indigenous people or community, where right to such land shall be protected to ensure non-encroachment. Whereas we the indigenous Yoruba people are recognized internationally as a nation who are eligible to claim the rights to self-determination. The right of a people to self-determination states that peoples, based on respect for the principle of equal rights and fair equality of opportunity, have the right to freely choose their sovereignty and international political status with no interference. Whereas we the indigenous Yoruba people believe that, through our self-determination claims, we will defend and protect our lives, properties, liberty, resources, dignity, heritage, history, language, identity, and ancestral land as an independent entity. Whereas we the Yoruba people are indigenous people who are recognized internationally as sovereign people. Indigenous people may be described as custodians or guardians of their ancestral domains or lands. Indigenous peoples are distinct social and cultural groups that share collective ancestral ties to the lands and natural resources where they live. Whereas, nationalism holds that each nation should govern itself, free from outside interference, self-determination, that a nation is a natural and ideal basis for a polity, and that the nation is the only rightful source of political power. Whereas, international rule of law on fundamental human rights, rights of indigenous people, and rights to self-determination provide rights for independent sovereign Yoruba nation to announce and establish our Yoruba nation provisional government. Whereas Yoruba nation declaration of independence has been declared, UDI, on November 20, 2022, by the amazing grace of God. Whereas Yoruba nation stands as an independent sovereign Yoruba nation and will never be part of Nigeria ever again. Whereas Nigerian government 2023, elections, results, and procedure are not binding on independent sovereign Yoruba nation. As stated on the previous document submitted on 22 day of February 2023, to the UN Secretary General, UN Security Council members, European Union Parliament President, African Union President, and other distinguished world leaders. Whereas the very peaceful, unique methods being used by we the indigenous Yoruba people are being threatened, especially by corrupt Yoruba politicians, who believe that their corrupt lifestyle must continue at all cost, regardless of all

rights as indigenous Yoruba people, whereas Nigeria being a signatory to the United Nations Charter on Self-Determination is expected not to go against we, the indigenous Yoruba people's rights to self-determination as indigenous people, whereas Nigeria is still Nigeria, while at the same time, the separate independent sovereign Yoruba nation is a renew independent nation, reclaimed nationhood, with every rights of sovereignty. Whereas we the indigenous Yoruba people have been very diligently following step by step our unique, peaceful, methods throughout our claims to self-determination as indigenous people, whereas we the indigenous Yoruba people will not initiate any type of violence, provocation, or war. Meanwhile, we will definitely defend our ancestral land should the need arise. Whereas, we the indigenous Yoruba people have been denied the rights to our resources from colonization till date. We lack the power to control our resources, which has led to continuous slavery on our ancestral land. Slavery aided by corruption has led to extreme poverty in the face of our many rich resources. The evil weapon of poverty, combined with deliberate underdevelopment, has now led to unimaginable hopelessness among the majority of our people, especially the youths. Whereas it is unfortunate and incomprehensible thought with our huge resources, we did not have control over our resources. We were subjugated to live as slaves with extreme poverty on our rich ancestral land. The state or condition of being a slave, a civil relationship whereby one person has absolute power over another and controls his or her life, liberty, and fortune. Whereas Nigeria's unitary government with its unitary 1999 constitution made it possible for the ruling class to seize control of all our resources. And almost we the indigenous Yoruba people live in abject poverty. Whereas there had been very misleading statements about Nigeria. Whereas, for we the indigenous Yoruba people have beefed with the wrong concept that Nigeria was created by Almighty God to be one nation. Meanwhile, in 1914, Lord Lugard the British colonialist formed a 100 years amalgamation of southern and northern Nigeria for economic benefits of the colonial empire. Almighty God did not put Nigeria together as one nation. Whereas, the 1914 amalgamation expired in 2014. It is therefore our right, it is our duty to throw off the expired amalgamation arrangement of the colonial master and claim our rights to self-determination as indigenous Yoruba people. Whereas there is the general notion that Nigeria is a nation, an unimaginable brainwashing. Nigeria can never be a nation. Please read the definition of a nation and see clearly how it is impossible for Nigeria to be a nation. The truth is that there are many nations in Nigeria. There are many indigenous people in Nigeria. We the Yoruba people are indigenous, and we are a separate nation in the true meaning of nation. A nation is a community of people formed on the basis of a combination of shared features such as language, history, ethnicity, culture, and or territory. A nation is thus the collective identity of a group of people understood as defined by these features. Whereas the indivisible one nation concept in Nigeria is definitely misleading. Nigeria is not one nation according to the international definition of nation. The word indivisible cannot apply to Nigeria because Nigeria was never one nation. Whereas, the British colonial empire amalgamated southern and northern Nigeria together. Nigeria was in pieces and was only put togethar by British colonialists. The word indivisible and amalgamation cannot be applied together. Since Nigeria was amalgamated, it is definitely divisible to return back to how it was. Whereas English language was introduced by the colonial Maz Ters to replace our God-given, rich Yoruba language. This was done to keep we the indigenous Yoruba people in perpetual slavery and make us lose our very rich Yoruba language, our ancestral identity. Whereas the colonial master left behind a master key to keep us in perpetual slavery and make us lose our ancestral identity by forcing us to adopt English language as our language. Without the English language, Nigeria will automatically divide because we will not be able to communicate with each other, since we all have different languages. Nigeria was not created by Almighty God to be one. Each indigenous nation was created by Almighty God to be independent, stand-alone nation. Whereas South Sudan came out of Sudan and Sudan is still existing. Eritrea came out of Ethiopia and Ethiopia is still existing. Croatia, Serbia, and others came out of Yugoslavia and Yugoslavia is still existing. Your Yuba nation has come out of Nigeria, and Nigeria will still be Nigeria.
Now, therefore, when a nation of people has a sovereign state of its own, it is called a nation state. Populations living in nation states share history, language, ethnicity, and culture. The vast majority of people born in these nation states share the same ancestry and culture. Now, therefore, independent sovereign Yoruba nation is a sovereign state of its own, and shall be called a nation state. The population living in independent sovereign Yoruba nation share history, language, ethnicity, and culture. Now, therefore, the peace-loving attribute of we the indigenous Yoruba people must never be taken for granted by the Nigerian government. Now, therefore, we the indigenous Yoruba people are blessed with very strong determination not to give up on whatever we set our mind to achieve. We are ready to commence Yoruba Nation provisional government on our God-given Yoruba land that has been in existence before the advent of colonization. We are a nation, and we intend to retain our Yoruba nationhood now and forever. Now, therefore, we Tihi indigenous Yoruba people will commence our provisional government and take back the sovereignty of our Yoruba nationhood, claiming our rights to self-determination as indigenous people. Now, therefore, all Yoruba Nation borders, barracks, stations, seaports, airports, are hereby taken over automatically by our Yoruba Armed FORCES and Yoruba Homeland Security for the interest of Yoruba Nation only. Now, therefore, strict instructions must be given by Mr. President, the Commander-in-Chief, to members of Nigerian Armed Forces, to avoid attacking or killing any Yoruba Nation Armed Forces or indigenes during our Take Back Yoruba Nation sovereignty process, and during the commencement of Yoruba Nation provisional government. Now, therefore, we the indigenous Yoruba people from henceforth take over all our territorial ancestral land. Our Yoruba Nation is bordered on the west by the Benin Republic, on the east by Nigeria South, South Region, on the north by the Federal Republic of Nigeria, and on the south by the Gulf of Guinea. Now, therefore, we the indigenous Yoruba people shall raise independent sovereign Yoruba Nation national flag at every strategic location across our land. Now, therefore, we the indigenous Yoruba people intend to maintain a peaceful relationship with the Federal Republic of Nigeria. Meanwhile, should there be any acts of provocation, intimidation, oppression, suppression, aggression, threats, or violence that can lead to war from the Nigerian armed forces, Yoruba Nation will immediately shut down all our borders with the Federal Republic of Nigeria. Now, therefore, in the name of the Most High God Almighty, we the indigenous Yoruba people, upon our UDI on November 20, 2022, has thrown off all political and economic ties with the government of the Federal Republic of Nigeria and became sovereign independent Yoruba Nation. Now, therefore, by the grace of God Almighty, we the indigenous Yoruba people are absolved from all allegiance to the government of the Federal Republic of Nigeria. All political connections between we the indigenous Yoruba people and the Federal Republic of Nigeria are totally dissolved. Now, therefore, in the name of the Most High God Almighty, the sovereign independent Yoruba Nation, as indigenous and independent Yoruba Nation, have full power to levy war, conclude peace, contract alliances, establish commerce, and to do all other acts and things which independent nation have the right to do. In conclusion, therefore, this letter which I have written to Your Excellency on behalf of we the indigenous Yoruba people will become part of our history. We the indigenous Yoruba people's history on our rights to self-determination and our fundamental human rights as indigenous people will mention Your Excellency's name. Our history will remember to mention the role Your Excellency played to support peaceful commencement of Yoruba Nation provisional government, or to just ignore our call for peace and cause war. In conclusion, therefore, we the indigenous Yoruba people's peaceful exit from Nigeria remain unchangeable and irreversible, especially at this very crucial period of protecting the continuous existence of our race and ancestral land. In conclusion, therefore, for the sake of humanity, I wish that you will honor Nigeria being signatory to the rights to self-determination and fundamental human rights, especially in the case of we, the indigenous Yoruba people of Yoruba Nation. In conclusion, therefore, I sincerely pray against war. Allowing war in Nigeria will be so devastating that it will affect the whole world. The humanitarian refugees' situation will definitely exceed human imagination and comprehension. War in Nigeria will create the greatest catastrophe in the modern-day history of mankind, especially now that the world is facing a financial crisis. I believe Your Excellency will do everything within your power to prevent war in Nigeria.
Your Excellency, thank you for taking the time to read this letter that I have written on behalf of my great indigenous Yoruba people. Kindly help action urgently on the letter today. God bless the Federal Republic of Nigeria. God bless Yoruba Nation. Help prevent violence. Help prevent war against we, the indigenous Yoruba people, on our ancestral land. With best regards, Majib Onatiri Abiola, Chief Mrs. On behalf of Yoruba Nation, OMI and IRA Yoruba 2022, written on the 22 day of May, 2023 CC. UN Secretary General, EUP President, African Union President CC. UN Security Council members, governors in Yoruba land.

0: Democratic Republic of the Yoruba, DRY, left no stone unturned to ensure that Nigeria is well informed that DRY government is coming in. Let's check out a copy of such a letter written to one of the Nigerian governors encroaching on DRY territory.
1: Mr. Babajide Olushola, Sanwo Olu Executive Governor of Lagos State Governor's Office, Lagos House, Ikeja. Your Excellency, Sir, subject matter concerning the sovereign independence of Yoruba Nation, urgent notification, action now. On the November 20th, 2022, Declaration of Independence of Yoruba Nation. We stand, we the indigenous Yoruba people, are here for the reclamation of Yoruba nationhood, borders, barracks, buildings, offices, and other assets. We are also here to raise sovereign independent Yoruba nation flag. We come in peace. Let peace reign. Reclamation of Yoruba nationhood. Sunday, December 18th, 2022. By the amazing grace of God, from this day, Sunday, the 18th day of December, 2022, we the indigenous Yoruba people are reclaiming back our Yoruba nationhood, reclaiming back our abundant resources and assets found on our Yoruba, His Excellency ancestral land. We the peace, loving indigenous Yoruba people, being guided by Almighty God, have decided to take our destiny into our hands and peacefully reclaim our Yoruba nationhood from this day. For the 1914 amalgamation expired in 2014. It is therefore our right, it is our duty, it is our responsibility to throw off and declare null and void the expired amalgamation arrangement of the colonial master. We, the indigenous Yoruba people, henceforth reclaim our Yoruba nationhood through our rights to self-determination as indigenous Yoruba people. By the amazing grace of Almighty God, we are reclaiming our Yoruba nationhood because we have been a Yoruba nation since the beginning of time, even before the advent of colonization. We, the indigenous Yoruba people, are divinely created by Almighty God from the beginning of time as Yoruba people. Almighty God has gloriously located us on our ancestral land, widely known as Yoruba Kingdom, Yoruba Nation, Yoruba Land. By the grace of God Almighty, the sovereign independent Yoruba Nation are absolved from all allegiance to the government of the Federal Republic of Nigeria. All political connection between sovereign independent Yoruba Nation and the Federal Republic of Nigeria are totally dissolved from this day. We, the indigenous Yoruba people, from henceforth take over all our territorial ancestral land. Our Yoruba nation is bordered on the west by the Benin Republic, on the east by Nigeria South Region, on the north by Nigeria Republic, and on the south by the Gulf of Guinea. For all Yoruba nation borders, barracks, stations, seaports, airports are hereby taken over automatically by our Yoruba armed forces and Yoruba homeland security for the interest of Yoruba nation only. We, the indigenous Yoruba people, intend to maintain a peaceful relationship with the Republic of Nigeria. Meanwhile, should there be any acts of provocation, intimidation, oppression, suppression, aggression, threats, or violence that can lead to war from the Nigeria Republic, Yoruba Nation will immediately shut down all our borders with Nigeria Republic. Nigeria being a signatory to the United Nations, Charter on Self-Determination is expected not to go against we the indigenous Yoruba people's rights to self-determination as indigenous people. Yoruba Nation, interim government, shall immediately take over the affairs of Yoruba Nation government. The short-term duration of our interim government is to enable we, the indigenous Yoruba people, to produce a genuine constitution of Yoruba people, by Yoruba people, for Yoruba people, at the Yoruba Sovereign Conference, we the peace-loving indigenous Yoruba people intend to reclaim our Yoruba nationhood peacefully without violence. Everyone on our Yoruba ancestral land living in sovereign, independent Yoruba nation should go about their normal way of lives and go about their normal business without fear, harassment, or intimidation. We will not engage in the destruction of lives or properties. There will be no looting, damages, or destruction of private or commercial properties. We will not be involved in any type of violence, provocation, or war. Meanwhile, we will definitely defend our ancestral land should the need arise. For the reclamation of Yoruba nationhood, we, the indigenous Yoruba people, have strong reliance on the grace, guidance, mercy, and protection of Almighty God. From today, we start the reclamation of our Yoruba nationhood, so help us God, with best regards for Ominira Yoruba 2022.

0: Hello. After the Declaration of Independence of Democratic Republic of the Yoruba, there was the proclamation of sovereignty. Listen carefully now to the wordings of the proclamation.
1: Sovereignty Proclamation of Democratic Republic of the Yoruba, the proclamation, the notification, the publication, the annunciation, the pronouncement of the sovereignty of Democratic Republic of the Yoruba from henceforth this Friday, the 12th day of April, 2024, we the indigenous Yoruba people are divinely created by Almighty God from the beginning of time as Yoruba people. Almighty God has gloriously located us on our ancestral land, widely known as Yoruba Kingdom, Yoruba Nation and Yoruba Land. We the indigenous Yoruba people is a major ethnic nationality inhabiting the southwestern part of Nigeria, western part of Africa. We are a separate nation divinely created by Almighty God. Whereas, we the indigenous Yoruba people have been a Yoruba nation since the beginning of time, even before the advent of colonization. Whereas, we the indigenous Yoruba people are recognized internationally as a nation by the true definition of a nation. Whereas, Yoruba ancestral territory is a nation. Whereas, we the indigenous Yoruba people live on our ancestral land. Whereas, we the indigenous Yoruba people are indigenous people recognized as sovereign people, who have the rights to be free and independent. Whereas we the indigenous Yoruba people have the right to exit Nigeria and claim our rights to self-determination as indigenous people. Whereas we the indigenous Yoruba people are ethnic nationalists, also recognized as sovereign people. Whereas we the indigenous Yoruba people are ethnic nationalists with a shared heritage and common ethnic ancestry, who are entitled to self-determination. Whereas, Yoruba Nation independence has been declared on November 20, 2022, through UDI by the amazing grace of God. Whereas my great indigenous Yoruba people and I had an oral contractual agreement, giving me the authority to process our exit from Nigeria. Whereas, we the indigenous Yoruba people are blessed with courage, loyalty, dedication, determination, resoluteness, steadfastness, firmness, faithfulness, tireless moral efforts, tireless financial efforts, to accomplish our mission of emancipation. Today, with our mission accomplished, Democratic Republic of the Yoruba Provisional Government is alive by the amazing grace of God Almighty. Whereas, we the indigenous Yoruba people intend to maintain a peaceful relationship with the Federal Republic of Nigeria. Meanwhile, should there be any acts of provocation, intimidation, oppression, suppression, aggression, threats, or violence that can lead to war from the Federal Republic of Nigeria, Democratic Republic of the Yoruba will immediately shut down all our borders with the Federal Republic of Nigeria. Now therefore, the independent sovereign Yoruba nation from now till end of time shall be known as Democratic Republic of the Yoruba. Now therefore, Democratic Republic of the Yoruba is a sovereign state of its own, and shall be Chaldea nation state. For we the indigenous Yoruba people, living in Democratic Republic of the Yoruba, share history, language, ethnicity and culture. Now therefore, Democratic Republic of the Yoruba shall be recognized as a sovereign state. Now therefore, no other state shall have power over the sovereign Tiwai of Democratic Republic of the Yoruba Territory. Now therefore, Democratic Republic of the Yoruba Territory shall have internationally recognized boundaries. Now therefore, Democratic Republic of the Yoruba Provisional Government shall become an internationally recognized government that provides public services and has the right to make treaties, wage war, and take other actions on behalf of we, the indigenous Yoruba people of Democratic Republic of the Yoruba. Now therefore, Democratic Republic of the Yoruba shall have regulations governing foreign and domestic trade. Now therefore, Democratic Republic of the Yoruba shall have the ability to issue legal tender that is recognized across boundaries. Now therefore, the capital city of Democratic Republic of the Yoruba shall be Ibadan. Now therefore, the only official language of Democratic Republic of the Yoruba shall be our rich Yoruba language. Now therefore, we the indigenous Yoruba people shall live in a genuine Democratic Republic nation. We shall truly be one nation under God Almighty. Now therefore, Democratic Republic of the Yoruba shall have zero tolerance to any form of divide and rule, divide and conquer, divide and destroy. We shall further have zero tolerance for corruption, wastage, oppression, domination, poverty, hopelessness and unpatriotic attitudes in our nation. Now therefore, Democratic Republic of the Yoruba shall promote transparency, accountability, patriotism, unity, peace, development, progress and the highest standard of living within our great nation. Now therefore, Democratic Republic of the Yoruba shall promote neutrality, genuine mutual recognition, genuine mutual respect, sincere mutual relationship, and true mutual cooperation with all nations in the world that do respect and recognize the sovereignty of Democratic Republic of the Yoruba. Now therefore, Democratic Republic of the Yoruba Provisional Government shall effectively, efficiently, excellently run the government, until handed over to the Yoruba elected government after successful general elections. In conclusion therefore, this is the time that we the indigenous Yoruba people shall rewrite our great history and take full control of all our resources, and take control of our destiny. In conclusion therefore, we the indigenous Yoruba people, who are richly and abundantly blessed by Almighty God, with mineral resources, natural resources and human resources, will maximize the potentials and benefits of all our resources from this day, till end of time by the amazing grace of God Almighty. In Con CLUSIO and therefore, we the indigenous Yoruba people of Democratic Republic of the Yoruba, shall henceforth defend and protect our lives, property s, liberty, resources, dignity, heritage, culture, history, language, identity and ancestral land. In conclusion therefore, we the indigenous Yoruba people, from henceforth shall take over all our territorial ancestral land. Democratic Republic of the Yoruba is bordered on the west by the Benin Republic, on the east by Nigeria South, South Region, on the north by Federal Republic of Nigeria, and on the south by Ocean, the Gulf of Guinea. In conclusion therefore, all Democratic Republic of the Yoruba borders, barracks, stations, seaports or airports, are hereby taken over automatically by Democratic IPUB LIC of the Yoruba Armed Forces and HOMELAND Security for the interest of indigenous Yoruba people only. In conclusion therefore, we the indigenous Yoruba people shall raise Democratic Republic of the Yoruba at every strategic locations across our land. In conclusion therefore, in the name of the Most High God Almighty, we the indigenous Yoruba people hereby throw off all political and economic ties with the government of the Federal Republic of Nigeria and become Democratic Republic of the Yoruba. In conclusion therefore, Democratic Republic of the Yoruba are absolved from all allegiance to the Federal Republic of Nigeria, and that all political connection s between Democratic Republic of the Yoruba and the Federal Republic of Nigeria are totally dissolved from this day. In conclusion therefore, by the grace of God Almighty, we the indigenous Yoruba people are absolved from all allegiance to the government of the Federal Republic of Nigeria. All political connections between we the indigenous Yoruba people and the Federal Republic of Nigeria are totally dissolved from this day. In conclusion therefore, every documents, documentations, registrations, licenses, agreements, contracts, fees and others generated or originated by the Federal Government of Nigeria shall all become null and void, non-effective, non-applicable and unusable in the Democratic Republic of the Yoruba from this day. In conclusion therefore, by the amazing grace of God Almighty, the Provisional Government of Democratic Republic of the Yoruba has come to life henceforth. In conclusion therefore, I MODUPEONITIRIABIOL, ordained by God Almighty to take up the divine assignments to exit my great indigenous Yoruba people from the Federal Republic of Nigeria, hereby proclaim the independent sovereignty of Democratic Republic of the Yoruba. In conclusion therefore, by the amazing NG grace of Almighty God, I MODUPEONITIRIABIOL, having my strong reliance on the grace, glory, protection and mercy of Almighty God, do hereby proclaim and announce the Provisional Government of Democratic Republic of the Yoruba today Friday, the 12th day of April 2024. In conclusion therefore, I, MODUPEONITIRIABIOL, great indigenous Yoruba descent, and the widow of late Chief MKOABIOL, hereby issue the proclamation THENOTIFICATION, the publication, the annunciation, the pronouncement of the sovereignty of Democratic Republic of the Yoruba from henceforth. In conclusion therefore, we the indigenous Yoruba people have successfully accomplished our divine mission by the amazing grace of Almighty God. Declaration Sunday, November 20, 2022. Reclamation Sunday, December 18, 2022. Proclamation Friday, April 12, 2024. Democratic Republic of the Yoruba Provisional Government Manifestation is real and alive now. Let all nations truthfully respect and honor the sovereignty of Democratic Republic of the Yoruba. Let all nations, all people, all tribes, all generations, genuinely congratulate we the indigenous Yoruba people of Democratic Republic of the Yoruba. I give all glory to the Most High God Almighty. God bless we the indigenous Yoruba people. God bless Democratic Republic of the Yoruba forever. Long live IYP, long live DRY Modu Ponitiri Abiola, Chief Mrs. 4 Democratic Republic of the Yoruba Proclamation, written and signed on the 12th day of April, 2024.

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1: 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We read in the Bible in John 6, verse 44, "No man can come to me except the Father which hath sent me draw him." May we keep the hope that it be God's will to use this eBible Fellowship International broadcast to draw His elect and feed His sheep. Until next time, may the Lord and His Word keep you encouraged, and may His perfect will be done. Welcome to eBible Fellowship's Bible Study. In this series of Bible studies, we'll be taking a closer look at the Bible's evidence for the completion of the prolonged judgment day and the end of the world occurring in the year 2033. And now here's your host and Bible teacher, Chris McCann.
2: Hello and welcome to eBible Fellowship's Bible study that is examining the biblical evidence for the end in the year 2033. This is study number 80. Secular society of men who see the effects of the flood, the Grand Canyon, and so forth, the fossil record. There is only a fossil record because of the flood. As normally, when animals die and they perish and their bones are not fossilized, but the pressure, the immense pressure of so much water rising 15 cubits above the highest mountain, coming down upon the animals, the land animals, and also the mudslides that came down from the hills and the mountains, and the water's pressure just packed them in, so that now we have discovery of dinosaurs and animals that perished in the flood, according to the fossil record. And this is what the scientists, men, are willingly ignorant of. They're willingly ignorant. That's what 2 Peter 3 is telling us. And again, willful, that by the word of God the heavens were of old, and the earth standing out of the water and in the water, whereby the world that then was being overflowed with water perished. The world perished by water, and then we read all about the world perishing by fire. Water, first earth, fire, second earth, in between. But, beloved, be not ignorant of this one thing, that one day is as 1,000 years, and 1,000 years as one day. And then it picks up again with the fiery destruction. Why does God tell us that? Why the interruption? Why the parentheses, as it were? And we find that, first of all, the word ignorant, this word is found in Mark 7, verse 24. Mark 7, 24. And from thence he arose and went into the borders of Tyre and Sidon, and entered into a house, and would have no man know it, but he could not be hid. It's the word hid, speaking of Jesus. He could not be hid. And in Acts 26, verse 26, it says, "For the king knoweth of these things, before whom also I speak freely, for I am persuaded that none of these things are hidden from him. For this thing was not done in a corner." And that's the Apostle Paul speaking of Agrippa and concerning the Lord Jesus Christ and his miracles and going to the cross. It wasn't done in a corner. It wasn't done. It was very very open and very public. So these things are none of these things are hidden from him. Not hidden would be not ignorant. Not ignorant. To be hidden, ignorant. And one other verse in Hebrews 13, in verse 2. Here, it's translated as unawares. Hebrews 13, 2. "Be not forgetful to entertain strangers, for thereby some have entertained angels unawares." Angels who are hidden from one's knowledge and understanding. And that's the idea that this word ignorant carries. It has to do with something that is hidden. And of course, that's the Bible. That's the Bible. And that's much of Scripture, or all Scripture, one degree or another. The Lord, though, revealed much Scripture in the Old Testament, many truths. He revealed even more to with the New Testament and the Gospels and the Epistles, to the understanding of his people who would form the churches and throughout the church age. They had more understanding than the Old Testament saints, the mostly Israelites, and yet there was still one more unveiling of Scripture to be done. When we go to Daniel 12, we read in verse 4, "But thou, O Daniel, shut up the words and seal the book even to the time of the end. Many shall run to and fro, and knowledge shall be increased." Time of the end. Seal till the time of the end. And, of course, the implication is at the time of the end, it's unsealed. That's why knowledge will increase. It's repeated. Daniel 12, verse 9, he said, "Go thy way, Daniel, for the words are closed up and sealed till the time of the end. Many shall be purified and made white and tried, but the wicked shall do wickedly. And none of the wicked shall understand, but the wise shall understand." The wise are the beloved. The wise are the elect, the saved. They are the children of God. And so that's one thing we can gather already. Beloved, be not ignorant of this one thing. That is, let not this one thing be hidden. Let it not be hidden, which is, it's revealing God's plan. God's plan, the timing for this information coming forth is our time, or actually it's been known now for, I don't know how many years, but, several years. And it was, our time is the time of the end. It's the time of the great tribulation, judgment on the church. It's the time of the judgment on the world. Just look at the world. Just look at the world. Is this the world that has ever been? Has there ever been such a world as this? Has there ever been this kind of abounding iniquity across the face of the earth? You can ask many people of the world who are, a little aged or aged. They ask somebody who's been around 50, 60, 70 years, and it's a different world. It's a different world. It has changed, and it's not just electronic medium. although the electronic medium the Lord used to multiply and intensify and magnify the sinful nature of men and spread it, of course, quickly to the nations. Before, used to be a man's evil thoughts were limited maybe to his family, his neighborhood, his town. And now a man's evil thoughts can be spread far and wide to millions and hundreds of millions in some cases, or even more. Well, God here is saying to his people in the midst of this discussion of two ends of two earths, first by water, second by fire, beloved, be not ignorant of this one thing. Let not this one thing be hidden. And now the phrase one thing, the phrase one thing. If we go to John 9, verse 25, we read there, John 9, 25, he answered and said, just to explain, this is a blind man that the Lord gave sight to. And then the Jews had a council examining this man, whether he was really blind. And they basically embarrassed themselves just trying to refute the miracle that Christ had done. Well, John 9, I'll start in 24, verse 24. Then again called they the man that was blind and said unto him, give God the praise. We know that this man is a sinner, meaning Jesus. He answered and said, whether he be a sinner or no, I know not. One thing I know, that whereas I was blind, now I see. And, of course, you know that wonderful hymn, Amazing Grace, I once was blind, but now I see, comes right from that verse. And notice the phrase, one thing. One thing I know, that whereas I was blind, now I see. You see, it's an absolute in this man's life. He knew he was blind. He spent his whole life. He was born blind. And now he sees. And you see that that's a beautiful picture of salvation. The sinner, we're born sinners. Born sinners. We're sinners, some of us, a lot of years, decades. And so we were blind because the Lord uses that figure of being blind. When you're blind, you see darkness. You see darkness. And that's how men of the world are when they come to the Bible and they read it, and they could call themselves Christians or they can call themselves an atheist. It doesn't matter. It doesn't matter because it's the same condition for both. If God hasn't saved them, if God hasn't given them a new heart, if God has not given them new life, and with new life, he gives eyes to see, eyes of understanding. For instance, in Ephesians 1, verse 18, the eyes of your understanding being enlightened, that you may know what is the hope of his calling and what the riches of the glory of his inheritance in the saints. Eyes of understanding. And, you know, we kind of still use that expression, don't we? When someone's explaining something and you say, oh, I see. Well, you mean I understand what you're saying. But that's exactly how the Bible uses it. Eyes of understanding. But understanding something very particular. Truth. Truth. People come to the Bible all the time and think they understand, and they're way off course, million miles from truth. And so that indicates they don't have eyes to see. They're in darkness, spiritual darkness. And the Lord explains in chapter 4 of Ephesians, and this would be the inapt description of every unsaved individual. It says in verse 17, this I say, therefore, and testify in the Lord that ye henceforth walk not as other Gentiles walk, in the vanity of their mind, having the understanding darkened, being alienated from the life of God through the ignorance that is in them, because of the blindness of their heart. Now, that, by the way, the word ignorance here is a different word than the one we're looking at in 2 Peter. But this really sums it up concerning the Gentiles. The Gentiles are the nations. And the Lord is moving Paul.

punches. He doesn't try to flatter men like so many corrupt Christian gospels, false gospels do. And no, God tells us the true case, the actual situation with a man. The man has his understanding darkened. He's in blackness of understanding as far as God's concerned and the truth of God in the Bible. And so he thinks there is no God, or he thinks God is altogether such a one as himself, or he thinks that, his understanding of God, some nice old man image in the sky with a beard, or whatever he thinks. It's ignorance. It's a lack of right knowledge, true knowledge that only the Bible can provide, that only the Spirit opening the eyes of the individual, then guiding that person through the scriptures, giving them understanding. Only, that's the only way they can come to the knowledge of the truth. We read in Matthew 13, this kind of ties in with it, as the Bible really is a book of mysteries. It's full of hidden truth. So God basically hid the truth that he sealed till the time of the end in parabolic form. And the disciples asked Jesus, he had just told a parable. Notice in verse 9 of Matthew 13, who has ears to hear, let him hear. And it could just as easily have been stated, who has eyes to see, let him see. Basically saying the same thing. And the disciples came and said unto him, why speakest thou unto them in parables? He answered and said unto them, because it is given unto you to know the mysteries of the kingdom of heaven, but to them it is not given. Now, I'll stop there for a second. It's given to them to know, to possess knowledge, to have understanding. The eyes of your understanding are enlightened for the child of God. But to them, it's not given. They have darkness of understanding. They're in ignorance. You see? And it's all according to the will of God, according to God's election program. God is not going to open up the spiritual eyes of anyone that he doesn't save. Jacob I loved, Esau I hated. God has no plan. He has no intention towards the vast majority of people in the world. His plan is for the few, great multitude that were saved, left on the earth at this time, but still they may only number in the scores of millions. And God's plan and concern and care is for them. To them, he'll cause them to see. Oh, like, for example, this series of studies we're doing. I'm not trying to convince anyone. In case you haven't noticed, I'm not trying to prove to you, to convince you, to make you understand. Now, why would I try that when I know that's an impossibility? No man can make another man understand. It's only God who can open up the eyes. And it's God who blinds. It's God who blinds, as we read in 2 Corinthians chapter 4, and we'll see this, we'll come back to this passage, Lord willing, in future studies when we take a look at the judgment of God on Sodom and Gomorrah. But in 2 Corinthians 4, we read in verse 3, but if our gospel be hid, it is hid to them that are lost, in whom the God of this world hath blinded the minds of them which believe not, lest the light of the glorious gospel of Christ, who is the image of God, should shine unto them. Now, don't think that's Satan. That's not Satan. The God of this world is the God of the Bible. It's holy God. The God of this world hath blinded the minds of them which believe not. They are in darkness.

0: And again, you know, the imagery of being blind. They're in darkness, spiritual darkness. They're spiritually blind because of God. God has judged them. God has left them in their sinful condition of being unregenerate. They have no life in their soul, and therefore, spiritually, they are a corpse. They're a dead man. And can dead men see? Can dead men hear? No. No. And that's why every time the Lord Jesus did a miracle granting eyes to the blind or ears to the deaf, it was a picture of salvation. Well, you know, it's all in God's control, in other words. He determines whom he will have mercy upon, and who he will save, and who, you know, whose eyes he will open, and whose eyes he will allow to remain shut in their sin. And so they will not get it. They'll not understand, not only time, matters of time and judgment, they're not going to understand truth. The deep down truth, they're not going to have a real grip on it, a real sense of understanding it, because they're ill-equipped. They don't have the spirit within. And, consider one last thing, go back to Matthew 13, was the parable of the 10 virgins. Yeah, why don't we turn over there, and then I'll try to get back here to Matthew 13. In Matthew 25, we read there's 10 virgins, verse 1. Then shall the kingdom of heaven be likened unto 10 virgins, which took their lamps and went forth to meet the bridegroom. Okay, it's a parable. So the lamps represent something. What do the lamps represent? Well, Psalm 119, verse 105. Thy word is a lamp unto my feet and a light unto my path. The 10 virgins have the word of God. They are actually portraying all within the churches, the complete number, 10 points of completeness. All professed Christians, and amongst the professed Christians in the church age, were true elect Christians, truly born again. So they all had lamps, they all had Bibles. Verse 2, and 5 of them were wise and 5 were foolish. And to be wise means you're saved, because Christ is wisdom. And when you become saved, the Spirit of Christ enters in. Thereafter, you possess wisdom in the person of Christ, his Spirit. The 5 are foolish. Well, they don't have the Spirit of Christ. Because no one is foolish who has the Spirit of Christ, according to God in the Bible. And so it's dividing up those in the churches, saved and unsaved, wise and fool. We could say wheat and tares. And then in verse 3, they that were foolish took their lamps and took no oil with them, but the wise took oil in their vessels with their lamps. And the oil represents the Holy Spirit. And we won't take the time to prove it, but you can go back to the Old Testament. A prophet would anoint a king with oil. And it was a figure of the Holy Spirit coming upon the king, qualifying him to rule in service to God. In the outward representation of God's kingdom on earth at that time, national Israel. Well, the foolish have lamps, what's the lamp? The Bible, but have no oil. You see how that fits? That's why they're foolish, because they didn't have the Spirit of Christ. Oil represents the Holy Spirit. But the wise took oil in their vessels with their lamps. And we could tie the word vessels into the elect as well. You can go to Romans 9, vessels unto honor, vessels unto dishonor. In this case, the wise would be likened to vessels unto honor. So the wise have oil for their lamps. The wise possess the Holy Spirit, and they have the Bible. The fool has the Bible, but lacks the Holy Spirit. So in verse 5, while the bridegroom tarried, the bridegroom is Jesus, they all slumbered and slept. That's a reference to the church age. Again, the parable of the wheat and the tares identifies with the church age. And we read in that parable also in Matthew 13, while men slept, an enemy sowed tares amongst the wheat. That was Satan's activity in the churches. So God likens the church age to a time of sleeping. And they all slumbered and slept. Verse 6, and at midnight there was a cry made, behold, the bridegroom cometh. Go ye out to meet him. Christ is coming. Oh, but you see, the fools in the churches, because they don't have the Spirit, they don't have the oil to have the Bible, they immediately say, well, you can't know he's coming. You can't know he's coming. But because they have no light, these things are hidden.
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We read in the Bible in John 6, verse 44, "No man can come to me except the Father which hath sent me draw him." May we keep the hope that it be God's will to use this eBible Fellowship International broadcast to draw His elect and feed His sheep. Until next time, may the Lord and His Word keep you encouraged, and may His perfect will be done.

Exodus 29. And this is the thing that thou shalt do unto them to hallow them, to minister unto me in the priest's office. Take one young bullock and two rams without blemish, and unleavened bread, and cakes unleavened tempered with oil, and wafers unleavened anointed with oil, of wheaten flour shalt thou make them. And thou shalt put them into one basket, and bring them in the basket with the bullock and the two rams. And Aaron and his sons thou shalt bring unto the door of the tabernacle of the congregation, and shalt wash them with water. And thou shalt take the garments, and put upon Aaron the coat, and the robe of the ephod, and the breastplate, and gird him with the curious girdle of the ephod. And thou shalt put the mitre upon his head, and put the holy crown upon the mitre. Then thou shalt take the anointing oil, and pour it upon his head, and anoint him. And thou shalt bring his sons, and put coats upon them. And thou shalt gird them with girdles, Aaron and his sons, and put the bonnets on them. And the priest's office shall be theirs for a perpetual statute, and thou shalt consecrate Aaron and his sons. And thou shalt cause a bullock to be brought before the tabernacle of the congregation, and Aaron and his sons shall put their hands upon the head of the bullock. And thou shalt kill the bullock before the Lord by the door of the tabernacle of the congregation. And thou shalt take of the blood of the bullock, and put it upon the horns of the altar with thy finger, and pour all the blood beside the bottom of the altar. And thou shalt take all the fat that covereth the inwards, and the caul that is above the liver, and the two kidneys, and the fat that is upon them, and burn them upon the altar. But the flesh of the bullock, and his skin, and his dung, shalt thou burn with fire without the camp. It is a sin offering. Thou shalt also take one ram, and Aaron and his sons shall put their hands upon the head of the ram. And thou shalt slay the ram, and thou shalt take his blood, and sprinkle it round about upon the altar. And thou shalt cut the ram in pieces, and wash the inwards of him and his legs, and put them unto his pieces and unto his head. And thou shalt burn the whole ram upon the altar. It is a burnt offering unto the Lord. It is a sweet savour, an offering made by fire unto the Lord. And thou shalt take the other ram, and Aaron and his sons shall put their hands upon the head of the ram. Then shalt thou kill the ram, and take of his blood, and put it upon the tip of the right ear of Aaron, and upon the tip of the right ear of his sons, and upon the thumb of their right hand, and upon the great toe of their right foot, and sprinkle the blood upon the altar round about. And thou shalt take of the blood that is upon the altar, and of the anointing oil, and sprinkle it upon Aaron, and upon his garments, and upon his sons, and upon the garments of his sons with him, and he shall be hallowed, and his garments, and his sons' garments with him. Also thou shalt take of the ram the fat and the rump, and the fat that covereth the inwards, and the caul above the liver, and the two kidneys, and the fat that is upon them, and the right shoulder, for it is a ram of consecration. And one loaf of bread, and one cake of oiled bread, and one wafer out of the basket of the unleavened bread that is before the Lord. And thou shalt put all in the hands of Aaron, and in the hands of his sons, and shalt wave them for a wave offering before the Lord. And thou shalt receive them of their hands, and burn them upon the altar for a burnt offering, for a sweet savour before the Lord. It is an offering made by fire unto the Lord. And thou shalt take the breast of the ram of Aaron's consecration, and wave it for a wave offering before the Lord, and it shall be thy part. And thou shalt sanctify the breast of the wave offering, and the shoulder of the heave offering, which is waved, and which is heaved up, of the ram of the consecration, even of that which is for Aaron, and of that which is for his sons. And it shall be Aaron's and his sons by a statute for ever from the children of Israel. For it is an heave offering, and it shall be an heave offering from the children of Israel of the sacrifice of their peace offerings, even their heave offering unto the Lord. And the holy garments of Aaron shall be his sons after him, to be anointed therein, and to be consecrated in them. And that son that is priest in his stead shall put them on 7 days, when he cometh into the tabernacle of the congregation, to minister in the holy place. And thou shalt take the ram of the consecration, and seethe his flesh in the holy place. And Aaron and his sons shall eat the flesh of the ram, and the bread that is in the basket, by the door of the tabernacle of the congregation. And they shall eat those things wherewith the atonement was made, to consecrate and to sanctify them, but a stranger shall not eat thereof, because they are holy. And if aught of the flesh of the consecrations, or of the bread, remain unto the morning,
Then thou shalt burn the remainder with fire. It shall not be eaten, because it is holy. And thus shalt thou do unto Aaron and to his sons, according to all things which I have commanded thee. 7 days shalt thou consecrate them. And thou shalt offer every day a bullock for a sin offering for atonement, and thou shalt cleanse the altar when thou hast made an atonement for it, and thou shalt anoint it to sanctify it. 7 days thou shalt make an atonement for the altar, and sanctify it, and it shall be an altar most holy. Whatsoever toucheth the altar shall be holy. Now this is that which thou shalt offer up upon the altar: 2 lambs of the first year, day by day, continually. The one lamb thou shalt offer in the morning, and the other lamb thou shalt offer at even. And with the one lamb a 1/10 deal of flour, mingled with the 1/4 part of an hin of beaten oil, and the 1/4 part of an hin of wine for a drink offering. And the other lamb thou shalt offer at even, and shalt do thereto according to the meat offering of the morning, and according to the drink offering thereof, for a sweet savour, an offering made by fire unto the Lord. This shall be a continual burnt offering throughout your generations at the door of the tabernacle of the congregation before the Lord, where I will meet you to speak there unto thee. And there I will meet with the children of Israel, and the tabernacle shall be sanctified by my glory. And I will sanctify the tabernacle of the congregation and the altar. I will sanctify also both Aaron and his sons to minister to me in the priest's office. And I will dwell among the children of Israel, and will be their God. And they shall know that I am the Lord their God, that brought them forth out of the land of Egypt, that I may dwell among them. I am the Lord their God.

0: morning. It's 7 o'clock on Wednesday, the 23rd of September. This is Morning Ireland on RTE Radio 1. Justin McCarthy and Gavin Jennings.
1: Coming up, peace or annihilation. Donald Trump's warning to Iran at the UN. Garda superintendents push for better pay and conditions. Also, the cost of cancer, paid miscarriage leave, and betrayal, deceit and murder. The traitors and the psychology of spotting a liar.
2: In business, half of large employers likely to set fixed office days for hybrid workers next year. And DAA delivers strong first half performance.
3: And in sport, hurling all-star nominations released, and we'll have the latest and more Irish boxing medal success at the European Elite Championships.
0: We're with you till nine. The news is read by Brian Jennings.
4: The Irish Human Rights and Equality Commission has identified shortcomings in the way child exploitation is being tackled in Ireland. In a report out today, the Commission says the main challenge is the number of child victims who go undetected. Kate Carlin reports.
5: Despite growing evidence of exploitation, the Commission says the number of children formerly identified as victims of trafficking remains extremely low and many are slipping through the cracks. 10 child victims were formerly identified in 2024 and 18 in 2025, but the Commission says these figures cannot be taken as an indication of the true scale of the problem. It says children who have been exploited could be overlooked or misidentified and might be treated primarily through child protection or criminal justice systems instead of being recognised as potential victims of trafficking. In addition, the report warns the nature of child exploitation is changing rapidly, with social media, messaging platforms and online gaming increasingly being used to groom, recruit and control children.
4: Two Rockless committees are addressing issues related to reckless driving today. Representatives of the social media platform TikTok are expected to say that in the first half of this year, it removed thousands of videos that could have caused significant physical harm and promoted risky driving. And Transport Ireland executives are expected to tell the Oireachtas Committee on Transport that there is no single standalone solution to wrong-way driving on motorways. Roisin Cullen reports.
6: This morning, the Oireachtas Committee on Transport will hear efforts to tackle wrong-way driving on motorways, which Transport Infrastructure Ireland will call a societal problem with no single standalone solution. TDs will hear that an average of 77 wrong-way driving incidents were recorded each year between 2021 and 2025, but that this number is likely higher. TII's Director of Network Management, Pat Maher, will say that engineering measures will not deter a driver who is intent on driving the wrong way. Mr. Maher will call for appropriate deterrence to tackle the problem. The RSA will also tell the committee that wrong-way driving carries a significant risk of fatal or serious injury because of the possibility of high-speed head-on collisions. Its CEO will say that RSA does not receive information from Gardaí on whether wrong-way collisions resulted from driver error or risk-taking. Roisin Cullen, RTÉ News, Leinster House.
4: The Taoiseach Micheál Martin is meeting New York's political leaders in the city today. The meetings are part of the Taoiseach's programme of diplomatic engagements at the United Nations General Assembly this week. From New York, our Washington correspondent, Jackie Fox.
7: The Taoiseach Micheál Martin and New York City Mayor Zohran Mamdani will meet at the New York Irish Centre in Long Island City. There, both men will speak to members of the Centre's senior community and are expected to discuss the contribution of Irish women and men to the city of New York, from construction to community and politics. The Taoiseach and the Mayor are then scheduled to meet for a further engagement nearby. During his meeting with Governor Hochul, the Taoiseach is set to announce $90,000 in Irish government funding for the development of the James Joyce Museum at the University of Buffalo. The James Joyce collection there is one of the most significant in the world, with more than 10,000 pages of the author's work. Jackie Fox, RTÉ News, New York.
4: The emergency care unit at Tala Children's Hospital will close for 4 days to allow for an IT systems changeover. The unit will close from midnight tomorrow and will reopen on Tuesday morning, the 29th of September. Children requiring emergency care during the closure should attend the emergency department at CHI Crumlin Hospital. Research suggests that people diagnosed with cancer lost an average of €16,200 in annual income as a result of their diagnosis. The Irish Cancer Society said patients face costs of up to €400 a month on medical expenses, including GP visits and prescription costs. The Society said patients also face monthly travel costs of up to €300 a month, which includes car parking fees, fuel and toll charges. The data was collected from surveys and interviews conducted by Ireland Thinks, funded by the Irish Cancer Society. RTÉ has confirmed it will commission a third series of The Traitors, the reality television series in which contestants participate in a game of social deduction. The announcement was made following the dramatic conclusion of the second series last night. The winners, Anna Murphy and Diego Cascetta, each receive around €23,000 in prize money. Now the weather.
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4: Rain and cloud in the east and south will clear this morning, leaving a mostly dry and bright day with sunny spells. There'll also be a few showers, most likely in the west or north. Highest temperatures will range from 14 to 19 degrees.
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11: With the latest traffic and travel news, I'm Sinead Nielhan. To Meath first, as we've reports of a collision on the M3 northbound between junctions 9, Navan North and 10, Kells. There's a broken down bus in Dublin on the N7 inbound. It's at junction 4, Rathcoole, and it's blocking the two leftmost lanes. Lights are out of action on the Donnybrook Road in Dublin 4 this morning at the Eglinton Road junction. And elsewhere in Dublin, expect inbound delays on Concolbert Road, approaching Island Bridge, and on Guild Street from the Sheriff Street junction to the Quays. And finally, in Kildare, Abbey Street in Naas will be closed for works until Friday of this week. That's the latest traffic and travel news.
12: Sinead, thank you. It is 8 minutes past seven, and here with what it says in the papers is Lisa Pereira.
13: Ahead of the budget next month, the leaks keep coming, and Aisling Maloney on the front page of the Irish Independent has the latest. Homeowners who rent out multiple bedrooms would be in line for an improved €20,000 tax-free allowance. It's a plan aimed at doubling the number of students in Diggs-style housing, she reports, and is particularly aimed at empty nesters who may have extra rooms available. Meta will not remove videos which glorify reckless driving unless they're encouraging life-threatening behaviour. That's the front page story in the Irish Daily Mail. The social media giant is due to tell TDs at the Oireachtas Media Committee today that they'll only remove such content if it meets their threshold of a viral challenge. The Mail points out that videos posted by one of the five teenagers killed recently after driving the wrong way on the M9 remains on one of the Meta platforms. One shows him filming from inside a car being chased by Gardaí. The new model for state-funded special schools is not working for the benefit of many children. That's what parents from Carrigaline Community Special School in Cork and Belmain Community Special School in Dublin will tell TDs today. Education correspondent Jess Casey reports in the Irish Examiner that both schools were established quickly and without adequate resources fully in place. The parents will call for immediate, full-time, multidisciplinary therapists to work directly with children. They also want a new HICWA-type inspection unit to carry out spot checks. Why don't Irish people want to live in apartments? That's a question addressed by TU Dublin lecturer Lorcan Sir in the opinion section of the Irish Times. Sir traces a line from a 1932 Jesuit journal which described flat living as consistent with communism. Then there was what he calls the flawed Ballymun experiment in the 70s and 80s, followed by shoddy construction in the 1990s and 2000s. Sir himself has lived in apartments in five countries, including Ireland, and he lists conditions under which apartment living could be successful. Unfortunately, he writes, policymakers are ignoring them here. His book, entitled Housing a Nation, is due out next week. Another book covered in this morning's papers. Nikita Hand was going to delay her 2018 rape report against Conor McGregor so his wife and children wouldn't have their Christmas ruined. That story's on the front of the Irish Daily Star as her book, Not the Perfect Victim, appears on bookshelves today. Of course, there's coverage of last night's finale of The Traitors in many papers. A Twist of Faith is the headline on the front of the Irish Sun. Final Deception is in The Independent. Impossible to avoid if you pick up any of this morning's newspapers.
14: Lisa, thank you. 11 minutes past 7 and we'll have more on last night's final after 8. In this hour, we'll hear from Senior Gardaí gathering in Trim about the costs of cancer and miscarriage. But up next, Trump, a deal any day now and a scary threat.
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14: We're starting in New York, the United Nations General Assembly, and US President Donald Trump's big decision on whether to pursue peace or annihilate Iran.
22: But I have a big decision to make. Will a deal be made with Iran that lets them rebuild and create a far greater country than it ever was before? Maybe one of the greatest in the Middle East or even the world. Or do I annihilate the Islamic Republic and do it quickly, never giving them a chance to kill and destroy people and countries again? Do I drive them into hell with no chance of survival and no hope of future greatness or generations? But I believe we'll make a deal right after the election because it doesn't make sense for them not to.
14: So, how did that go down? Watching and listening for us, our Washington correspondent, Jackie Fox.
23: Well, Gavin, Donald Trump is no stranger to making controversial statements, but I think we have to remind ourselves here that this was the President of the United States mulling over whether to annihilate another country at a gathering of the United Nations, which was founded as a body to deliver and maintain international peace. Certainly, it was the comment of the day that made the most headlines out of everything. It did overshadow the diplomacy of the day. To be honest, it didn't get much reaction, at least publicly, from those in the audience. Donald Trump has made similar threats before and many would not take this threat at face value and just see this as the president trying to get Iran to the negotiation table to break the stalemate. So the audience of presidents, prime ministers and other high-level officials did clap, however, when President Trump talked about how Iran can never have a nuclear weapon, and then he did go on his usual talking points about he is really a peacemaker and he has settled 8 wars according to him. So you had the US president labeling himself as this man of peace while also threatening to annihilate Iran and wield American power against other nations. I did ask the Taoiseach about it, and I asked him, did we see Donald

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1: Hello and welcome. I'm Sierra Krieger-Wolf and you're listening to Czechia in 30 Minutes, the show where we give you a rundown of what's recently been happening in the country in just half an hour. Coming up on today's show, an OnlyFans human trafficking case highlights the need to address sex crime online. New cable cars have just entered operation on Prague's Petrine Hill. And finally, we'll explore Prague's underground complex hidden beneath Visegrad's hilltop fortress. We have those three stories coming up soon, but first we turn to the news with Vipo Hanka.
0: News.
2: Czech President Petr Pavel is continuing his visit to the United States, attending the opening of the United Nations General Assembly's general debate in New York on Tuesday, together with Foreign Minister Petr Maczinka of the Motorists Party. Nearly 130 heads of state and government are expected to attend. Pavel will also take part in an event to protect children's rights in the age of artificial intelligence, co-hosted by French President Emmanuel Macron. Pavel, who is leading the Czech delegation, is due to address the General Assembly on Wednesday. The Czech Bar Association has joined criticism of Prime Minister Andrej Babiš from the ANO party over his recent comments about the judiciary, describing them as inappropriate. The association said the executive branch should not interfere with judicial decision-making and that criticism of the courts should be constructive and based on verifiable data. Babiš has accused parts of the judiciary of acting without evidence and referred to a mafia that can have people imprisoned on demand. The Czech Union of Judges criticized his remarks last week. Babiš has stood by his comments. The governing ANO party would win a hypothetical Czech general election with 34% of the vote, according to an August model by the Median polling agency. Mayors and Independence Party would come second with 12%, narrowly ahead of the Civic Democratic Party on 11%. The difference between the two is within the statistical margin of error. Freedom and Direct Democracy Party would receive 9% and the Pirates 7.5%. The Motorists and the Communists would each receive 4.5% below the 5% threshold needed to enter the lower house. Median put expected voter turnout at 60%. Czech opposition parties have criticized the governing coalition over its handling of parliamentary business, including plans to limit the usual questioning of ministers during the extraordinary session on Thursday. Civic Democratic Party leader Martin Kupka said the opposition would continue raising issues it believes the government has failed to address. The opposition is also collecting signatures for a no-confidence vote and is expected to decide on its timing this week. The Pirates said the extraordinary session would allow fewer questions and no follow-ups, while Mayors and Independence Party criticized the scheduling of two extraordinary sessions this week. It will be mostly sunny or partly cloudy, with daytime highs between 14 and 18 degrees Celsius, accessible to the public. According to Czech Radio's iRozhlas.cz, this included people's birth numbers, a personal identifier roughly equivalent to a US social security number. Another programming error allowed access to documents not intended for publication. The ministry took the test system offline after being alerted and notified the cybersecurity and data protection authorities. The scale of the incident is still under investigation, but potentially nearly 2 million people could have been affected. More than a quarter of Czech secondary school and university students sleep an average of just 5 to 6 hours a night during the school year, according to a survey by GTS Alive. The findings reveal a paradox. More than 70% say they lead a healthy lifestyle or take an interest in healthy living, yet many struggle with insufficient sleep and stress. Around 60% said they lacked enough time to rest, while more than half often or very often felt stressed. The survey questioned over 1,200 students in late August and early September.
1: Personal conversations, intimate photos, videos, and even the sending of underwear are all part of the growing online sex business. As more sexual services and content move online, so does related criminal activity. Organizations working with people at risk and victims of exploitation say, however, that some offenses are difficult to prosecute under current Czech law. Danielle Lazarova has the details.
3: I started messaging Tomáš on Facebook. I thought he was 16. He gradually gained my trust and persuaded me to send him intimate photos and videos of myself. I had no idea that Tomáš was an adult man who was trading my photos and videos on online dating sites, says a 13-year-old girl in a real-life case published by the Interior Ministry. Research shows that a significant portion of Czech adolescents encounter unwanted sexual requests or harassment online, with a rising volume of young people pressured or coerced into sharing self-generated intimate photos. Markéta Hronková, director of the Czech organization La Strada, which helps exploited people and victims of human trafficking, says similar problems can start with a seemingly legitimate job offer posted online.
1: Telegram and Facebook are used a lot. They are closed communication channels where an offer may appear somewhere publicly, but then the entire conversation moves to a group. There is also a very thin line between what is posted voluntarily and the moment when it starts to be coercion and moves to sexual exploitation and people trafficking.
3: The issue of whether Czech criminal law is sufficiently equipped to deal with such cases has gained attention following a case connected with the OnlyFans platform, reported by the Page Not Found project. Adam Kayumi, a well-known Czech influencer, and a group of people around him stand accused of targeting and exploiting vulnerable young women. Victims were recruited under the guise of modeling, lingerie photography, or social media representation, but were later pressured into producing explicit pornographic content. The suspects locked victims out of their own online profiles, withheld earnings, used psychological pressure, and threatened heavy contractual fines to force compliance. Experts say many young women enter into contracts without fully understanding the conditions and do not know under what circumstances they can withdraw. Police in Czechia have already recorded cases of what is known as digital pimping. Markéta Hronková says the authorities should have been better prepared for this development.
1: I think that most things are moving into the online environment. It was to be expected. And I think both law enforcement authorities and we expected that cases like this would emerge online.
3: Despite this, the Justice Ministry currently does not plan to introduce specific criminal law provisions for online activity, arguing that what matters is the nature and seriousness of the conduct itself, not whether it takes place online or in the physical environment. A possible change could come through an EU directive concerning the knowing use of services provided by trafficked people. Hronková says that while the directive was originally aimed at the sex business, it could also help address other forms of forced labor. Czechia was supposed to implement the directive by mid-July, but the legislation has yet to be debated by the Chamber of Deputies. The European Commission has not so far opened proceedings against the Czech Republic, although the Justice Ministry expects this could happen in the coming weeks.
1: Danielle Lazarova with that report. New cable cars have just entered operation on Prague's Petrín Hill. The glass-heavy cars afford spectacular views of the city and boast cool details. For instance, when they pass, those going up wink, flashing their lights, while those going down blush, lighting up their red insides. Ian Willoughby discussed the system with its designer, Anna Marešová, shortly after she and invited guests enjoyed its maiden run on Monday evening.
4: This project has more faces than just one. The first is like if you're just falling in love with it, it's the nicest one. And then it's a very long phase which you are doing the communication with the engineering and the production. It was pretty exhausting, but I think it's worth it because if you see the interior, it's very clear and clean. And finally, the Swiss producer, CVA, which is like from Doppelmayr Group, they told me that they never did such a detailed interior as this. And I was like, oh my God, it's a big compliment for me. So I was very happy that they saw that the energy which he was put in, it was like really worth it.
5: You've already been on the first journey on the cable car. How does it feel to make that big of an impact on the city where you live?
4: I think it's difficult to say like this because my last 5 months I spent here in a station because we just recovered the old station because it should be in a few years to rebuild it to make it like a new everything here. But it wasn't in the plan. But I was like very sad that we are just put new wagons in the very old stations and we just make. I think it was like a miracle because we had 5 months. And I just asked Michal Škapa, he's like a street artist, and we just make, I think, a very cool thing. If you're just coming here, we just make a mural in a station, and we just put on a merch. And it was like my final 5 months, and I'm super exhausted from this. But you ask me how I felt about the first ride. I was super nervous. And I think there were three moments. The first was when I came to the factory and I saw the wagons there. I saw two of them because if you are working in a 3D, you see just one. And I was like, oh my God, it's huge. And then I saw them when they putting on the rail. And the third thing, it was when I just was the first time when it's moving. And this night, I just was in a wagon with the people, and it was like stage 4, and I was super nervous, and the people were very nice, and they just like screaming when it goes to red, and I was like, oh my God, it's working. And now I'm like a little bit, it's emotional thing for me now, and I'm like happy that the people like it. That's it.
5: I bought the merch. There's a little shop here now in the station with t-shirts and all kinds of cool stuff. Is that part of the whole new concept that people will come here and take this as a kind of site of Prague itself, not just a way to get around Prague, but it's one of Prague's sites?
4: I think it could be because we are just like on the first day with it, and I think it's a good idea because it's not like a proper marriage with some wagons and so on, and I try to make it a little bit like a fashion, but like something which you really want to have it. And I think it looks very nice. It likes it really, I think, works with the old stations, and I think it's something different when you can see on a proper marriage, for example, with like a realistic sketches.
1: That was Anna Marešová speaking there to Ian Willoughby. If you walked past the Czech National Bank or down the street to Senovazhny Square this morning, you may have seen the massive queue of people waiting in line in hopes of securing a limited edition 5,000 crown banknote. Find pictures and details about the overnight queue on our website. Vyšehrad, Prague's legendary hilltop fortress, offers visitors far more than stunning views and ancient monuments. Beneath its walls lies a lesser-known historical marvel, the Vyšehrad casemates, an underground complex from the 17th century, once built to safeguard soldiers from enemy fire and now open for exploration. Join Vít Pohanka as he explores the complex.
2: Hello,
1: on this episode
2: welcome back
1: of Prague,
2: to Prague
1: off the beaten track.
2: Last time we explored Vyšehrad's National Cemetery, the final resting place of some of the Czechia's most remarkable figures. But Vyšehrad has more than just history on the surface. Beneath its fortress walls lies a hidden world. In this episode, we are heading underground into the Vyšehrad casemates, a network of tunnels and chambers that once served a military purpose, but now hold quite fascinating stories of their own. And today, I'm actually trying something different. Rather than just telling you about it myself, I've brought along a guide who knows this place inside out. And I think I'll let him introduce himself.
6: My name is Daniel Rejman. I work as the visitor service manager at Vyšehrad, so I'm responsible for the guided tours here and for, let's say, the good experience of people coming to Vyšehrad who are willing to join our guided tours or our little museum, Gothic cellar, etc.
2: So where are we going now?
6: So at this moment, we are in the underground tunnel from the 17th century that is generally called a casemate or casemates, which is a broad term for an underground or hidden interior that served for military purposes in the past. So a safe place for soldiers. They could hide here when there was a possible danger. So when the place is under attack, this tunnel we are currently in is a great place to be, to survive.
2: So 17th century. Why 17th century? Why not earlier? Why not later?
6: Well, the second half of the 17th century was some sort of, what to call it, a hangover when Czechia was quite exhausted after the 30 Years' War. And 30 Years' War was kind of a shock for, I think, the Austrian monarchy. And there were, I think, very large investments into the defense of several cities in the monarchy, including Prague. So in the early 1650s, Prague, or not only Vyšehrad, but Prague was fortified in a new, much more modern way at that time to survive attacks made with heavy artillery like cannons, grenades, explosions, and so on.
2: So, for example, when the Swedes plundered Prague, there were still no fortifications during the 30 Years' War.
6: Well,
2: fewer.
6: Yeah. It was more like an improvisation. So I assume some palisades rather, and some bumper zones made of ground or soil, but nothing really professional that was required at that time.
2: You know what strikes me? I mean, how long?

0: they purposely created under the ground, but at first they created a construction made of stone, and then it was they brought a huge layer of soil to put it over.
1: So it's a sort they of covered it basically.
0: Yeah, it's a sort of artificial underground in a way.
1: Has it ever been used in a military action?
0: I think trainings were conducted here, definitely, but it was not in a real, I think, test when it comes to any battle or attack. Vyšehrad was occupied by foreign armies, the army of Prussia or Preussen, the state that no longer exists, and the army of France, but let's say the locals didn't resist it before, and it was only occupied, but not under, let's say, real attack, real fire at that time.
1: So, you just came into this very impressive hall, I would say. What is this place?
0: This place is called Torlice since the early 20th century, but actually the walls, the mass of material is much older. And in the 19th century, it was a storage for the military equipment. Actually, now it's only one floor, but in the past there were two more levels. So it was like a three-story place. And originally, it came into existence as a huge misunderstanding between the architect of the Vyšehrad Citadel, Mr. Josef Priamy or Giuseppe Priamy, and the company working on this site, on this part of Vyšehrad, which was a private company at that time. Because
1: so what was the misunderstanding about?
0: Well, the key misunderstanding was about the position of the defensive wall, because at first they created the wall on one side, and it's specifically this one. They nearly finished everything, and then apparently the architect learned about the position, and he was quite disappointed because he intended to make the wall a few meters on a other place.
1: So the outside, yeah? I mean,
0: exactly.
1: So they had to build another wall?
0: Yeah, exactly. They started over, built another wall, and in fact they enlarged the bastion, which also means that the wall that was built at first primarily became useless or with no specific purpose, and then very, I think, peculiar space was created. Two walls, one next to another, but one of them was a mistake, basically. And, for instance, in the 17th, 18th century, there was no ceiling at all, so it was a kind of
1: a
0: wasted area.
1: So they decided to make use of it and they built the roof afterwards?
0: In the mid-19th century, they created gigantic arch above us. I think it's one of the biggest in Prague. Biggest made of bricks. It's quite, I think it was a difficult job, because when you look at both sides, they are not the same. It's asymmetrical. The curvature on the right side is way different than the curvature on the other side.
1: Just for the listeners to have an idea, you don't have to say exactly, but how big, how long, how deep, how high is the ceiling here?
0: I think we are speaking about roughly 300 square meters when there is only one floor nowadays, and the height to the ceiling, I think it varies. It's not 100% stable, but it's about 12 meters. And then there is, we cannot see it from here, but then there is a huge layer of soil above it. So it's that the ceiling is not the very top, but there is a invisible layer above us too.
1: Above us, yeah. And why is it called Gorlitz?
0: This is quite, I think, interesting story. It has something to do with the World War I, because I think it was quite early on, 1915, when there was a very important battle between the Austrian-Hungarian army with German army against Russian troops close to a Polish, today it's a Polish town called Gorlice. And Russian troops were defeated at that very battle. And when soldiers came back, I mean soldiers from the Austrian-Hungarian army, some of them were from Vyšehrad. And right next to the Gorlice Hall outside, there was a very small, something like a farm. They kept pigs and chicken, I think, in there. And it was a little place to produce meat for soldiers or food for soldiers. And they started to call it Gorlice to commemorate that big victory of the Austrian-Hungarian army. And later on, the term Gorlice started to be somehow connected with the

0: interior that we are currently that we are at this moment here.
1: We can see some statues. There's 1, 2, 3, 4, 5, 6 statues, and there's a kind of group statue. Where are they from? What are they? I mean, they look beautiful.
0: Yeah, well, originally they are from the Charles Bridge, and we have 6 originals standing here. Most of the originals are in a different building at this moment, at the opposite side of the river, called Lapidarium. So some of the statues are being preserved or kept here at Gorlice. So Gorlice is sort of Lapidarium as well, or a little gallery, and they were transported here mostly during the 1990s. So right, let's say it started, I think, a couple of years after the Velvet Revolution.
1: So once again, I mean, this citadel was built mainly in the 17th century, right? When did the military stop using it? When did they hand it over to civilian authorities?
0: Well, for sure, it was in usage of the military during the World War I, and as far as I know, during the Czechoslovakian state after the World War II, it had completely different purposes. Like, for example, for a short time period, it was a storage for potatoes and vegetables, because you can literally feel that it's quite cold in here and the temperature is not much warmer even in when the summer is hot. So it changed its purpose. But speaking of the military usage, I think it was mostly used during the 18th and 19th century. But in the second half of the 19th century, I think the importance quite dropped.
1: I was just going to ask you, because I did the previous episode of this podcast about the Vyšehrad Cemetery, which is quite significant. And that was actually established, I mean, in its present form, I mean, with Slavin, etc., in the late 1880s, I think.
0: The cemetery...
1: Probably the military use wasn't so important.
0: Yeah, when we speak of the National Cemetery, it's a thing of the 19th century, but the cemetery itself exists for hundreds of years.
1: No, there used to be the cemetery with the church, obviously, St. Peter and Paul's, St. Paul's, but then they declared it.
0: Exactly. Yeah. That's correct.
1: Is there something that I didn't ask about that you would like to mention? I don't know, some detail, some story?
0: Well, Gorlice is quite popular, as we found out, when it comes to cinematography or filmmaking. And not only Gorlice, for instance, in the casemate tunnel that we have visited, one scene from the series of films Mission Impossible with Tom Cruise was captured or made. And here, right in Gorlice, quite a famous Czech comedy, Je ruka netleská, was filmed.
1: One hand doesn't clap, yeah.
0: Yeah, and not only that, also in the 1970s, where there were no statues at all, quite a famous comedy, Mysterious Castle in Carpats, was filmed here as well.
1: Very interesting. So Tom Cruise was running around the corridor.
0: Yeah, the passage. Exactly.
1: I have to watch it again, because I know that he's running around the Old Town Square and the Charles Bridge, but I didn't know that it was here as well. That's amazing. This is accessible to tourists, right? Are you open all the time? I mean, all the year, every day?
0: Yeah, actually, we are trying to be open as much as possible. So mostly we are open from Monday to Sunday. Only a few exceptions during a year. So I think it's quite easy for visitors to come and to buy a ticket so they can join to one of our guided tours we do every day.
1: If I may ask, what do you tell the people who come here about this, the history that you explained?
0: Yeah, well, they learn about the importance of the Vyšehrad Citadel and its story of the construction. And yeah, it's actually early modern history, mainly related to the history of military and architecture. And also they can see the statues that are important chapter when it comes to the history of art.
1: But as you said, I mean, it's early modern history. You don't deal with very much with Middle Ages and the meaning of Visegrad for the Czech statehood, etc.?
0: Well, not particularly in the case of the guided tour visiting the Gorlice Hall, but we have other options. So if visitors want, they can also join other guided tours, and some of them are touching the topics of the medieval Visegrad, which I think medieval Visegrad looked totally different than what we can see today, and there are still some traces of the Middle Ages here and there at Visegrad that you can see if you know where to look at.
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3: 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I'm Sierra Krieger-Wolf. Thank you for listening, and have a beautiful rest of your day.
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0: Welcome to God's Mighty Word with John Reed. Today, you'll hear how God's power can work more effectively in your life and the keys to His promises becoming real for you.
1: Hi, this is John Reed. Thanks for tuning in today to God's Mighty Word. We all know in the world today there's a lot of awful things going on. A lot of evil people doing horrible things to other human beings. And sometimes in our own life, we're just wondering, God, why? What's going on? Why am I not seeing an answer to my prayer? Why is this so hard? Why am I having to wait so long? And then what do we do until we see that answer? Many of us have been praying for a long time for certain things, and yet we haven't seen them come to pass. God has a psalm, Psalm 84, that gives us a very, very good, helpful roadmap for how to deal when you're in that really tough, dry time where it seems like you're not seeing the answer, you're not obtaining the promise, you're not getting to where you need to be, either spiritually or physically or in your life, financially, anything that you're believing God for. So we're going to look at Psalm 84. This is one of my favorite psalms, and it starts like this. How lovely is your dwelling place, Lord God Almighty. And we sure know that when the presence of God touches us, there's just nothing like it in the world. Now, many of us have experienced the touch of the presence of God. Many of us have not who are listening. Well, that's what we talk about in God's Mighty Word. In fact, you can go to our website, godsmightyword.org. And there's a lot of taped sermons and messages talking about how to get closer to God and how to experience more of His presence and how to see more of Him moving in your life and to get closer to Him and to learn more. So if you'd like to, go ahead and look that up and download and listen to some of those. And that's what we talk about, is trying to teach God's believers, other people, how to touch God. Because when you can hear all the sermons in the world and you can get all the lectures and all the commandments and all the things people tell you you're supposed to do, you can read the Word of God and you say, yeah, you know I need to do this, but it's just kind of hard. But when you touch the presence of God, when you experience His moving in your heart, suddenly serving God becomes a joy and not a burden. Suddenly obeying God and getting closer to Him becomes a passion and not a problem. It becomes a goal and not just a weight of heaviness of condemnation. And so this psalm is going to tell us what we need to do while we're waiting to get through this dry, bad time waiting for the promise of God. So as I said, we're looking at Psalm 84. Talking about the presence of God. How lovely is your dwelling place, Lord God Almighty. My soul yearns, even faints, for the courts of the Lord. My heart and my flesh cry out for the living God. Even the sparrow has found a home, and the swallow a nest for herself, where she may have her young. A place near your altar, Lord God, my King and my God. Now, we're not talking here about a physical place anymore. This is not thousands of years ago where the mountain and the presence of God was strong in the mountain and Moses came down with the Ten Commandments. We're talking about the altar is where in the presence of God becomes real to you through the Holy Spirit in your heart. Any place can be your altar. It can be at your home. It can be at your office. It can be out and there's a nice walk in the woods or along the beach. Wherever you make an altar, you decide, I'm going to seek God. And it's not a physical altar. You're not building something out of stones. You're actually taking time and seeking God, and that becomes your spiritual altar, your place of seeking God. Now, let's look at verse 4. Blessed are those who dwell in your house. They're ever praising you. Verse 5, blessed are those whose strength is in you, whose hearts are set on a pilgrimage. And what that's telling us is, you know, serving God is not just a one-time thing or okay, I joined a church, I became a member, or I even got saved and asked the Lord in my heart, now I can just go do and live how you want. No, it's a pilgrimage. It's a journey that lasts you the rest of your life. And it's an exciting journey. When I was younger, I was afraid that serving God meant a boring life. You know, I started going to church when I was 14 years old and got to know the Lord in the Assembly of God Church in Indiana. And back then, growing up as a teenager, you're thinking, oh, you know, you have all these plans you want to do with your life, you know, all these exciting things you want to do, whether it's playing sports or going to work in certain areas and whatever you want to do. But there was this conception that if you obeyed God, he would make you do something that's boring and not that exciting, and only the most dedicated of Christians can do that, and everyone else just can't. Almost like in certain churches, they take the spiritual people and lock them up in a monastery or a abbey way out away from everybody. You know, God wants his spiritual leaders out with the people, not locked away, way out of the way where they can't interact with the people who really need their help. But what I found is that the journey of putting God first and seeking him and letting him have his way in your life and his plan for your life is the most exciting. It's something we jump at, we strive for, because we know God's plan for us is the best. The Bible says that the mind of a man makes his plans, but the Lord directs his steps. Amen. I'd much rather have Lord directing my steps than my own ideas and thoughts. Now, again, we do have to plan, we have to work and do our best, but we still trust the Lord. And as we seek him, he'll guide us in the path and the plan he has for us. And that's what talks about our hearts are set on a pilgrimage. But as you know, on a journey, it isn't always easy. It isn't always all downhill and sunny clouds in the sky and just breezy and beautiful weather. No, sometimes on a journey, it gets hard, it gets dark, it gets stormy. And that's what verse 7 says right now. As they pass through the valley of Baca. Now, what is the Valley of Baca? There's two things I want you to look at right now. The first part of that verse says, as they pass through. This is a place we pass through on the way to something better. Something we pass through on the way to the blessings and the promises and the miracles of God. We don't stay there. We pass through it. But what was the Valley of Baca? Well, in Jerusalem, you take a journey, and you go up hills and down valleys and over mountains based on where you're leaving from. And a lot of people think that the Valley of Baca was one of these valleys on the road to Jerusalem. You could maybe even see it in the distance at night, the lights maybe, but you're going through this dry valley. The word Baca actually means a place of weeping, a place of darkness and misery. And I can just imagine some travelers years and years, thousands of years ago, on their pilgrimage to Jerusalem. Maybe it's night and they're trying to go through this valley and there's rocks and they stumble and it's not a clear path and there's danger, it's frightening, there's painful and it's hurting them, and it's a valley of weeping, and they may just stop and say, God, I'm trying to get to Jerusalem, I'm trying to come to serve you and worship you and follow you in Jerusalem, but I can't, it's so hard to get there. But here's what the next verse says. They make it a place of springs. The autumn rain also covers it with pools. Here is the most important thing. Yes, none of us want to go through the Valley of Baca on the way either to the promised land or on our way to the promises of God, to obtaining what we're seeking. Now again, back when this psalm was written, it was a physical place. It was Jerusalem. It was a place they were on the way towards. But in our lives, the valley, the destination might be a physical healing. It might be a miracle of finances. It might be a miracle of peace in your heart. It might be a miracle of family reconciliation. Whatever it is, you're on a pilgrimage and you want it with all of your heart. And yet, it seems dark and it seems hard. Well, what's the key? Do we just sit there and stop and just say, oh, I wish it weren't? No. The Bible says that in this life we're going to have tribulations. But it also says that the Lord is here to help us overcome them. And in the Valley of Baca, here is the simple key. While you're passing through, you make it a place of springs. How do you make a spring in a dry valley? Simple. You get out your shovel and you start digging. And you start digging and digging and digging as far down as you can go. And guess what? At some point, you're going to hit water. At some point, you're going to hit the presence of God. All throughout the Word of God, water is used as a type of the Holy Spirit. It was in Ezekiel when it talked about a mighty river that you would wade on out into and be filled with the presence of God. In the New Testament, in the Gospel of John, it says that in our hearts become a well of water springing up into eternal life. All throughout the Word of God, the water a lot of times refers to the presence of God. And so what this verse is telling us here is, yes, you're in the Valley of Baca. You've got to get through it. It's not easy. It's hard. What are you to do? Get out your spiritual shovel and start digging a deeper relationship with God. That's what it means. To start digging in to the Word of God. To start digging in to your prayer time. To start digging in to fellowship with believers and going back to church if you've stayed away for years. Spend time in the Word of God every day. You know, you wouldn't go a whole day without eating if you didn't have to. Well, we shouldn't go a whole day without spending time reading the Word of God. And the same thing with God. We shouldn't go a whole day without spending time in prayer with God. You say, well, I've been doing those things, John. You know, I've been praying. I've been going to church. I've been reading the Word of God. Well, yeah, that's great when you're on the high road and it's all sunny and you're almost to your destination and all the bad and all the heartache and all the valley of weeping's behind you. But when you're in the middle of the Valley of Baca, that's when you've got to say, okay, I'm going to triple the amount of time I spend reading the Word of God. I'm going to double or triple the amount of time I spend seeking God and praying. In the New Testament, in the book of James, it says, draw near to God. James chapter 4, verse 7. And He will draw near to you. Not maybe. Not if He feels like it. Not if it's a Monday in heaven and He's got time. No, it says, draw near to God, and He, God, will draw near to you. Now, James chapter 4, verse 7 again. What comes first? Draw near to God. That's talking to you. And then the second part of the verse is, and He, God, will draw near to you. Well, a lot of times, we're sitting there wanting to reverse it. We're saying, God, draw near to me first, and then I'll feel like drawing near to you. You know, make the Bible seem exciting, and then I'll spend time reading it. Or just fill me with your presence, or maybe even an audible voice out of heaven, and then maybe I'll listen. No, no, that's not how God usually does. It says, as they pass through, again, reminder, you're not going to stay there. You're going to get through the Valley of Baca. They, who? You make it a place of springs. But God's not going to do it for you. They, the person in the Valley of Baca, are the one who have to make it a well, have to start digging and get to where the water is bubbling up, get to where suddenly it just springs up. You don't even have to work to it. You, through your prayer and your spending time with God and reading His Word, you're not creating the Holy Spirit's presence. You're just allowing it to, you're clearing out all the debris and all the dirt and all the rocks and all the things that may be built up over years and years in your life. Clearing it away so that suddenly the well of the Holy Spirit can spring up and touch your heart. And the very first thing He's going to do, He's going to start to build your relationship. He's going to start first, before we get the answer. Many times we want to get the answer first, and then we'll take time to pray and read the Word of God. And this verse says, no, no. you take the time. In other words, get your eyes on me, on God, not on what you're looking for. Yeah, when you're sick, when you're broke, when you need a miracle, when you need the power of God, when you have a dysfunctional family, when you have governments that are attacking you and accusing you and persecuting you, yes, it's very hard to not focus on those things. But what God is saying is, I want you to focus on building your relationship with me. And then the next part of the verse says, the autumn rains also cover it with pools. Suddenly, not only will you start to have something springing up within your heart. You know, a spring comes from underneath. Rain comes from the heavens. Suddenly, you'll start to see God moving. We'll start to bless you. We'll start to strengthen you. Because look at the next verse, verse 7. They go from strength to strength till each appears before God in Zion. How many days, you say, do I have to stay in this valley of Baca? How long until I get my answer to prayer? Well, I don't know. But every day you need strength. You know, when the children of Israel were led out of Egypt by Moses, and God provided them manna in the desert for 40 years, but they had to go out and collect it every day. Because if you read in Exodus, that when this wonderful miracle, you know, they're out in the middle of the desert, there's no food, there's no water, and suddenly water, miracle of God, is springing from the rock, and bread, manna, is just appearing on the ground, and they're going in eating it every day. God took care of them every day for 40 years. But what did Moses say? He said, however, only take what you need that day. Don't try and collect too much, because then the next day, some people say, oh, yeah, I don't feel like going out there and getting God's bread every day. I just make one trip a week and, you know, put it in the tent and then I'll eat it every day. Well, they found that that manna was great that day, but the next day it was moldy. It means every day they had to go out and get more. And in your relationship with God, so many people say, okay, you know, I'm really going to seek you, Lord, once a week, once a month. Maybe on every Easter, God, I'll go to church and I'll read your word. And guess what? We try and make that one portion of manna last us for a week, a month, a year, multiple years. No, God's saying every day seek him. And then every day as you seek him, he will give you strength to get through that day to the next day, to the next day, to the next day. The whole purpose of this psalm is, yes, God's saying, I know you need to get to your journey's destination. I know you need to get the miracle. I know you need to get the healing. I know you need to get the blessing of God. But on the way, the key is you've got to build your relationship with me, with God himself. But when you get it, you look back and you say, oh, God, this healing was great. But you know what's even greater is my new relationship with God. Oh, this financial miracle, oh, it helped me so much. I can make it through the month. I can make it through the year. But God, just getting to know you better is better than any physical miracle. It's better than anything I've asked for, God. Just to sense your presence with me every day. So you'll see, going through the valley of Baca, yes, it was not easy. The valley of weeping was not good, was not fun, was not joyful. But if you do what the Word of God says and dig a well, make it a place of springs, you have to do the making. God's not going to do it for you. He's saying you make it a place of springs. Again, start seeking him. Double or triple more what you've done before. Start reading the Word of God, because the Word of God is spirit and it is life, it says in Hebrews chapter 4. It says, my word is alive in Hebrews chapter 4. And as you read the word of God, yeah, it'll get into your spirit. Yeah, it might be boring at times. Maybe your prayer time seems hard. You know, when you start digging a well, you know, you get that shovel out and you take that first shovel full and you dig it in the dirt. And I'm sure most of us have probably tried to dig a hole or a ditch in the dirt. And it's hard work, and it seems like, oh, I'm getting nowhere. I remember when I first started seeking God on a daily basis, I decided, you know what? I'm going to get to know the Lord. Yeah, I'd been saved for some years, but I wanted to really see the presence of God and see the power of God in my life. So I decided I'm going to pray every day. And, you know, there's no magic amount of time, but, you know, whatever time it is you set. And it was so boring at the beginning. It was like I would pray everything I could pray. I'd pray around the world. I'd pray for everybody I can think of, and I look at my watch, and 2 minutes were gone. I go, oh, my gosh. And then I'd pray some more, and I'd pray some more. And, you know, I'd open – sometimes when you're praying, a really good thing is to open to a book of Psalm like this and just start – as you start reading it, pray and say, Lord – my soul yearns, look at verse 2, even faints for the courts of the Lord. My heart and my flesh cry out for living God. And then you put the Bible down and say, Lord, I cry out for you. I cry out for the courts of the Lord. My heart and my flesh cry out for the living God. Lord, I want to know you, draw close to you. So basically, you can use Psalms as a basis for your prayers. And so I would do this every day. And I can't say I experienced tremendous. I didn't hear audible voices. I didn't see visions. I didn't get knocked over with waves of ecstasy. But you know what? After a month, I knew there was a presence of God in my heart. I was a stronger Christian than I'd ever been in my life. There was something inside. And what it was, I'd finally dug through all that dirt and all those rocks and all that dryness to get to the water table, to get to the presence of God, to get to where that spring has sprung. And that's what's great about a spring. Guess what? You just have to get to the spring. You don't have to pump it. You don't have to create the water. You don't have to create the water supply. All you have to do is get the junk out of the way and dig in and start drinking of the presence of God. And, you know, junk, it's not just sin. Yeah, you know, we should stop sin, get over sin, and ask God to forgive us for things. But there's a lot of other things that keep us away from the presence of God. Just not taking enough time to make it a priority to seek God. Maybe we're socializing too much. Maybe we're watching too much TV, surfing the internet, doing too much online social media. In other words, maybe we're just filling our life with things that are okay. It's okay to do watch TV or to go do social media, but you can't do that all the time and never spend time seeking God. And see, that's part of the things you got to do. Start digging that stuff away and moving it out of the way. And again, then it says in verse 7, so they, that would be you, go from strength to strength till each appears before God in Zion. And what you'll find is that relationship you build in that valley of weeping will last you, not only through the valley of weeping, but it'll last you even as you get to your miracles, even as you go on to your Christian life, even when you're in the good times, guess what? You get to keep and have that blessing of God as long as you keep seeking Him. You know, you get through the valley of Baca. A lot of people want to seek God when things are bad, but things get good again. What do? Sometimes they forget about God, and guess what? Pretty soon they start to lose the sense of the presence of God, and they start to... they don't see God moving in their hearts as much as they used to or in their lives. So the key is, yes, in the valley of Baca, seek God, build a relationship with God. But in the meantime, when you get out of it and you get your miracles and get your answers, keep up building the relationship with God. Because guess what? Till we get to heaven, there's more valley of Baca's coming. You don't just have one in your life. Jesus told a parable about building your house upon a rock or on the sand. And this is another illustration of if you're going to build your spiritual house, your spiritual life, on the sand, it's easy. You don't have to sweat and make a foundation. You just start building on top. Oh, it looks great when everything is going good. But the wise man digs away from the sand to the rock and builds his house there. Now, before the storm, both houses look the same, don't they? They both look nice. They both have a roof and a porch and maybe a little garage and flowers. And sometimes we can't tell by looking at people. They look like, oh, they're successful Christians. They're doing good. They're praising God. Everything's going great. So the person who built his house on the rock and the person who built his house on the sand, they look great until the storm hits. And when the storm hits, it's the person who's built on the rock that stands. The person who is built on the sand basically gives up serving God, gives up seeking God, at the first storm. You know, as soon as that first wall, the roof blows off, man, they're out of there. They're just, oh, God, and they start blaming God. Gee, God, I asked you to do this, and you didn't do it, so I'm giving up on you. Well, guess what? What do you think? You're daring God to act? You think just by saying, oh, God, you didn't, you know, I asked you this a few times, and you didn't do this, so I'm going to take it out on you, God. I'm just going to get mad at you. I'm just going to, you know, forget you, God. And you, like, dare God to come after you. Well, guess what? God's a gentleman. You ignore him, yeah, he'll still love you. He'll always be there when you're ready to come back. But don't expect him to just take care of everything while you're having your little hissy fit with God. Verse 8, hear my prayer, Lord God Almighty. Listen to me, God of Jacob. Look in our shield, O God. Look with favor on your anointed one. And one of my favorite verses in the whole Bible, better, verse 10, better is one day in your courts than 1,000 elsewhere. I would rather be a doorkeeper in the house of my God than dwell in the tents of the wicked. You know what it's saying there is when you really experience the presence of God, not just when you're a church member, or you've joined a church, or you show up on Easter Sunday once a year. No, but when we really develop this relationship with God that God wants us all to have, he says, and you will say this too, Lord, one day with you in your presence is better than 1,000 days without you. I'd rather have God in my life and be a doorkeeper than be the most important or the richest man in the world and dwell with them in the tents of the wicked. Verse 11, for the Lord God is a sun and shield. The Lord bestows favor and honor. And then he says, no good thing does he withhold from those who walk before him upright. Now, thank God, we don't have to be perfect. And yeah, you're going to miss it. There's going to be days you're not going to seek God enough. You're going to try it for a couple of days or a week, and then you'll skip a day. Well, guess what? Don't try and make it up. Just get back on the horse. You know, when you're learning to ride a horse and you fall off, you don't just walk away and say, oh, I'll never do that. No, you get back right up on that horse. And if you start seeking God and you miss a day or two because something comes up, well, guess what? Don't give the whole thing up. Just get right back up on that horse and just keep trying. And that's what God honors. He honors your heart and your effort. You don't have to be perfect. You don't have to do it perfectly the first time or give it up. You just have to seek him. And I want your relationship to be where you can talk just like the psalmist here. The Lord God is not just some remote giant master in the sky who's going to squish you with one little mistake. No. He bestows favor and honor. He loves you. He wants to know you. He wants to get close to you. He wants to be your father and to treat you like a son or a daughter and help you. And then the last verse says, Lord Almighty blesses is the one who trusts in you. This is Psalm 84, the Valley of Baca. Again, if you'd like to download and listen to messages and radio shows like this, you can go to godsmightyword.org and download it and listen to it. And we just want to teach you, wherever you are in the world, this program is heard all over the world. We don't want anything from you other than you to seek God, to draw close to God, to have him in your heart, in your life. And as you do that, you will find, as you seek God, he will guide and direct your life and guide and direct your path, and he will bless you. Matthew chapter 6, seek ye first the kingdom of God and his righteousness, and all these things shall be added to you. That's what God wants to do.
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1: Hello and welcome. I'm Sierra Krieger-Wolf and you're listening to Czechia in 30 Minutes, the show where we give you a rundown of what's recently been happening in the country in just half an hour. Coming up on today's show, an OnlyFans human trafficking case highlights the need to address sex crime online. New cable cars have just entered operation on Prague's Petrine Hill. And finally, we'll explore Prague's underground complex hidden beneath Vyšehrad's hilltop fortress. We have those three stories coming up soon, but first we turn to the news with Vipo Hanka.
0: News.
2: Czech President Petr Pavel is continuing his visit to the United States, attending the opening of the United Nations General Assembly's general debate in New York on Tuesday, together with Foreign Minister Petr Maczinka of the Motorists Party. Nearly 130 heads of state and government are expected to attend. Pavel will also take part in an event to protect children's rights in the age of artificial intelligence, co-hosted by French President Emmanuel Macron. Pavel, who is leading the Czech delegation, is due to address the General Assembly on Wednesday. The Czech Bar Association has joined criticism of Prime Minister Andrej Babiš from the ANO party over his recent comments about the judiciary, describing them as inappropriate. The association said the executive branch should not interfere with judicial decision-making and that criticism of the courts should be constructive and based on verifiable data. Babiš has accused parts of the judiciary of acting without evidence and referred to a mafia that can have people imprisoned on demand. The Czech Union of Judges criticized his remarks last week. Babiš has stood by his comments. The governing ANO party would win a hypothetical Czech general election with 34% of the vote, according to an August model by the Median polling agency. Mayors and Independence Party would come second with 12%, narrowly ahead of the Civic Democratic Party on 11%. The difference between the two is within the statistical margin of error. Freedom and Direct Democracy Party would receive 9% and the Pirates 7.5%. The Motorists and the Communists would each receive 4.5%, below the 5% threshold needed to enter the lower house. Median put expected voter turnout at 60%. Czech opposition parties have criticized the governing coalition over its handling of parliamentary business, including plans to limit the usual questioning of ministers during the extraordinary session on Thursday. Civic Democratic Party leader Martin Kupka said the opposition would continue raising issues it believes the government has failed to address. The opposition is also collecting signatures for a no-confidence vote and is expected to decide on its timing this week. The Pirates said the extraordinary session would allow fewer questions and no follow-ups, while Mayors and Independence Party criticized the scheduling of two extraordinary sessions this week. It will be mostly sunny or partly cloudy, with daytime highs between 14 and 18 degrees Celsius, accessible to the public. According to Czech Radio's iRozhlas.cz, this included people's birth numbers, a personal identifier roughly equivalent to a US Social Security number. Another programming error allowed access to documents not intended for publication. The ministry took the test system offline after being alerted and notified the cybersecurity and data protection authorities. The scale of the incident is still under investigation, but potentially nearly 2 million people could have been affected. More than a quarter of Czech secondary school and university students sleep an average of just 5 to 6 hours a night during the school year, according to a survey by GTS Alive. The findings reveal a paradox. More than 70% say they lead a healthy lifestyle or take an interest in healthy living, yet many struggle with insufficient sleep and stress. Around 60% said they lacked enough time to rest, while more than half often or very often felt stressed. The survey questioned over 1,200 students in late August and early September.
1: Personal conversations, intimate photos, videos, and even the sending of underwear are all part of the growing online sex business. As more sexual services and content move online, so does related criminal activity. Organizations working with people at risk and victims of exploitation say, however, that some offenses are difficult to prosecute under current Czech law. Danielle Lazarova has the details.
3: I started messaging Tomáš on Facebook. I thought he was 16. He gradually gained my trust and persuaded me to send him intimate photos and videos of myself. I had no idea that Tomáš was an adult man who was trading my photos and videos on online dating sites, says a 13-year-old girl in a real-life case published by the Interior Ministry. Research shows that a significant portion of Czech adolescents encounter unwanted sexual requests or harassment online, with a rising volume of young people pressured or coerced into sharing self-generated intimate photos. Markéta Hronková, director of the Czech organization La Strada, which helps exploited people and victims of human trafficking, says similar problems can start with a seemingly legitimate job offer posted online.
4: Telegram
1: and Facebook are used a lot. They are closed communication channels where an offer may appear somewhere publicly, but then the entire conversation moves to a group. There is also a very thin line between what is posted voluntarily and the moment when it starts to be coercion and moves to sexual exploitation and people trafficking.
3: The issue of whether Czech criminal law is sufficiently equipped to deal with such cases has gained attention following a case connected with the OnlyFans platform, reported by the Page Not Found project. Adam Kayumi, a well-known Czech influencer, and a group of people around him stand accused of targeting and exploiting vulnerable young women. Victims were recruited under the guise of modeling, lingerie photography, or social media representation, but were later pressured into producing explicit pornographic content. The suspects locked victims out of their own online profiles, withheld earnings, used psychological pressure, and threatened heavy contractual fines to force compliance. Experts say many young women enter into contracts without fully understanding the conditions and do not know under what circumstances they can withdraw. Police in Czechia have already recorded cases of what is known as digital pimping. Markéta Hronková says the authorities should have been better prepared for this development.
1: I think that most things are moving into the online environment. It was to be expected. And I think both law enforcement authorities and we expected that cases like this would emerge online.
3: Despite this, the Justice Ministry currently does not plan to introduce specific criminal law provisions for online activity, arguing that what matters is the nature and seriousness of the conduct itself, not whether it takes place online or in the physical environment. A possible change could come through an EU directive concerning the knowing use of services provided by trafficked people. Hronková says that while the directive was originally aimed at the sex business, it could also help address other forms of forced labor. Czechia was supposed to implement the directive by mid-July, but the legislation has yet to be debated by the Chamber of Deputies. The European Commission has not so far opened proceedings against the Czech Republic, although the Justice Ministry expects this could happen in the coming weeks.
1: Danielle Lazarova with that report. New cable cars have just entered operation on Prague's Petrine Hill. The glass-heavy cars afford spectacular views of the city and boast cool details. For instance, when they pass, those going up wink, flashing their lights, while those going down blush, lighting up their red insides. Ian Willoughby discussed the system with its designer, Anna Marešová, shortly after she and invited guests enjoyed its maiden run on Monday evening.
5: This project has more phases than just one. The first is like if you're just falling in love with it, it's the nicest one. And then it's a very long phase which you are doing the communication with the engineering and the production. It was pretty exhausting, but I think it's worth it because if you see the interior, it's very clear and clean. And finally, the Swiss producer, CVA, which is like a from Doppelmayr Group, they told me that they never did such a detailed interior as this, and I was like, oh my god, it's a big compliment for me. So I was very happy that they saw that the energy which Jesus put in, it was like really worth it.
4: You've already been on the first journey on the cable car. How does it feel to make that big of an impact on the city where you live?
5: I think it's difficult to stay like this because my last 5 months I spent here in a station because we just recovered the old station because it should be in a few years to rebuild it to make it like a new everything here, but it wasn't in the plan. But I was like very sad that we are just put new wagons in a very old stations and we just make, I think it was like a miracle because we had a 5 months. And I just asked Michal Škapa, he's like a street artist, and we just make, I think, a very cool thing. If you're just coming here, we just make a mural in a station, and we just put on a merch. And it was like my like a final 5 months, and I'm super exhausted from this. But you ask me how I felt about the first ride. I was super nervous. And I think there were three moments. The first was when I came to the factory and I saw the wagons there. I saw two of them because if you are working in the 3D, you see just one. And I was like, oh my god, it's huge. And then I saw them when they putting on the rail. And the third thing, it was when I just was the first time when it's moving. And this night, I just was in a wagon with the people, and it was like stage 4, and I was super nervous, and the people were very nice, and they just like screaming when it goes to red, and I was like, oh my god, it's working. And now I'm like a little bit, it's emotional thing for me now, and I'm like happy that the people like it. That's it.
4: I bought the merch. There's a little shop here now in the station with t-shirts and all kinds of cool stuff. Is that part of the whole new concept that people will come here and take this as a kind of site of Prague itself, not just a way to get around Prague, but it's one of Prague's sites?
5: I think it could be because we are just like on the first day with it, and I think it's a good idea because it's not like a proper merge with some wagons and so on, and I try to make it a little bit like a fashion, but like something which you really want to have it. And I think it looks very nice. It like it really, I think, works with the old stations, and I think it's something different when you can see on a like a proper merge, for example, with like a realistic sketches.
1: That was Anna Marešová speaking there to Ian Willoughby. If you walked past the Czech National Bank or down the street to Senovazhny Square this morning, you may have seen the massive queue of people waiting in line in hopes of securing a limited edition 5,000 crown banknote. Find pictures and details about the overnight queue on our website. Vyšehrad, Prague's legendary hilltop fortress, offers visitors far more than stunning views and ancient monuments. Beneath its walls lies a lesser-known historical marvel, the Vyšehrad casemates, an underground complex from the 17th century, once built to safeguard soldiers from enemy fire and now open for exploration. Join Vít Pohanka as he explores the complex.
2: Hello,
1: on this
2: and
1: episode
2: welcome back
1: of Prague
2: off the beaten track. Last time we explored Vyšehrad's National Cemetery, the final resting place of some of the Czechia's most remarkable figures. But Vyšehrad has more than just history on the surface. Beneath its fortress walls lies a hidden world. In this episode, we are heading underground into the Vyšehrad casemates, a network of tunnels and chambers that once served a military purpose, but now hold quite fascinating stories of their own. And today, I'm actually trying something different. Rather than just telling you about it myself, I've brought along a guide who knows this place inside out. And I think I'll let him introduce himself.
6: My name is Daniel Rejman. I work as the visitor service manager at the Vyšehrad, so I'm responsible for the guided tours here and for, let's say, the good experience of people coming to Vyšehrad who are willing to join our guided tours or our little museum, Gothic cellar, etc.
2: So where are we going now?
6: So at this moment, we are in the underground tunnel from the 17th century that is generally called a casemate or casemates, which is a broad term for an underground or hidden interior that served for military purposes in the past. So a safe place for soldiers, they could hide here when there was a possible danger. So when the place is under attack, this tunnel we are currently in is a great place to be, to survive.
2: So 17th century, why 17th century? Why not earlier? Why not later?
6: Well, the second half of the 17th century was some sort of, what to call it, a hangover when Czechia was quite exhausted after the 30 Years' War. And 30 Years' War was kind of a shock for, I think, the Austrian monarchy. And there were, I think, very large investments into the defense of several cities in the monarchy, including Prague. So in the early 1650s, Prague, or not only Vyšehrad, but Prague was fortified in a new, much more modern way at that time to survive attacks made with heavy artillery like cannons, grenades, explosions, and so on.
2: So, for example, when the Swedes plundered Prague, there was still no fortification during the 30 Years' War.
6: Well,
2: fewer.
6: Yeah. It was more like an improvisation. So some, I assume, some palisades rather, and some bumper zones made of ground or soil, but nothing really professional that was required at that time.
2: You know what strikes me? I mean, how long is this corridor?
6: I think over 200 meters, but we are visiting only one section of the tunnels at Vyšehrad. So in total, it's over a kilometer, but we are seeing only about 25%.
2: When I think about it, 17th century, that must have been quite hard work, no? I mean, to do that. But they...
6: Yeah, definitely. And luckily, we have some, let's say, original materials describing some accounting records and stuff. So we can read through papers that I think witnessed the construction process. And it was definitely very expensive. It took decades. But on the other hand, we are not in a tunnel that was, let's say, purposely created under the ground, but at first they created a construction made of stone, and then they brought a huge layer of soil to put it on.

0: This place is called Gorlice since the early 20th century, but actually the walls, the mass of material is much older. And in the 19th century, it was a storage for the military equipment. Actually, now it's only one floor, but in the past there were two more levels. So it was like a three-story place. And originally, it came into existence as a huge misunderstanding between the architect of the Vyšehrad Citadel, Mr. Josef Priamy, or Giuseppe Priamy, and the company working on this site, on this part of Vyšehrad, which was a private company at that time. Because
1: so what was the misunderstanding about?
0: Well, the key misunderstanding was about the position of the defensive wall, because at first they created the wall on one side, and it's specifically this one. They nearly finished everything, and then apparently the architect learned about the position, and he was quite disappointed, because he intended to make the wall a few meters on a other place.
1: So the outside, yeah? I mean,
0: exactly.
1: So they had to build another wall?
0: Yeah, exactly. They started over, built another wall, and in fact they enlarged the bastion, which also means that the wall that was built at first primarily became useless or with no specific purpose, and then very, I think, peculiar space was created. Two walls, one next to another, but one of them was a mistake, basically. And for instance, in the 17th, 18th century, there was no ceiling at all, so it was a kind of
1: a
0: wasted area.
1: So they decided to make use of it and build the roof afterwards?
0: In the mid-19th century, they created gigantic arch above us. I think it's one of the biggest in Prague. Biggest made of bricks. It's quite, I think it was a difficult job, because when you look at both sides, they are not the same. It's asymmetrical. The curvature on the right side is way different than the curvature on the other side.
1: Just for the listeners to have an idea, you don't have to say exactly, but how big, how long, how deep, how high is the ceiling here?
0: I think we are speaking about roughly 300 square meters when there is only one floor nowadays. And the height to the ceiling, I think it varies. It's not 100% stable, but it's about 12 meters. And then we cannot see it from here, but then there is a huge layer of soil above it. So the ceiling is not the very top, but there is an invisible layer above us too.
2: Above us, yeah.
1: And why is it called Gorlice?
0: This is quite, I think, an interesting story. It has something to do with the World War I, because I think it was quite early on, 1915, when there was a very important battle between the Austrian-Hungarian army with German army against Russian troops close to a Polish, today it's Polish town called Gorlice. And Russian troops were defeated at that very battle. And when soldiers came back, soldiers from the Austrian-Hungarian army, some of them were from Vyšehrad. And right next to the Gorlice Hall, outside, there was a very small, something like a farm. They kept pigs and chicken, I think, in there. And it was a little place to produce meat for soldiers, or food for soldiers. And they started to call it Gorlice to commemorate that big victory of the Austrian-Hungarian army. And later on, the term Gorlice started to be somehow connected with the interior that we are currently, that we are at this moment here.
1: We can see some statues. There's 1, 2, 3, 4, 5, 6 statues, and there's a kind of group statue. Where are they from? What are they? I mean, they look beautiful.
0: Yeah, well, originally, they are from the Charles Bridge, and we have 6 originals standing here. Most of the originals are in a different building at this moment, at the opposite side of the river, called Lapidarium. So some of the statues are being preserved or kept here at Gorlice. So Gorlice is sort of Lapidarium as well, or a little gallery, and they were transported here mostly during the 1990s. So right, let's say it started, I think, a couple of years after the Velvet Revolution.
1: So once again, this citadel was built mainly in the 17th century, right? When did the military stop you?

0: using it? When did they hand it over to civilian authorities?
1: Well, for sure, it was in usage of the military during the World War I, and as far as I know, during the Czechoslovakian state after the World War II, it had completely different purposes. Like, for example, for a short time period, it was a storage for potatoes and vegetables, because you can literally feel that it's quite cold in here and the temperature is not much warmer even in a when the summer is hot. So it changed its purpose. But speaking of the military usage, I think it was mostly used during the 18th and 19th century. But in the second half of the 19th century, I think the importance quite dropped.
0: I was just going to ask you, because I did the previous episode of this podcast about the Vyšehrad Cemetery, which is quite significant. And that was actually established, I mean, in its present form, I mean, with Slavine, etc., in the late 1880s, I think.
1: The cemetery...
0: Probably the military use wasn't so important.
1: Yeah, when we speak of the National Cemetery, it's a thing of the 19th century, but the cemetery itself exists for hundreds of years.
0: No, there used to be the cemetery with the church, obviously, St. Peter and Paul's, St. Paul's, but then they declared it the National
1: Cemetery. Exactly. Yeah. That's correct.
0: Is there something that I didn't ask about that you would like to mention? I don't know, some detail, some story?
1: Well, Gorlice is quite popular, as we found out, when it comes to cinematography or filmmaking. And not only Gorlice, for instance, in the Casemate Tunnel that we have visited, one scene from the series of films Mission Impossible with Tom Cruise was captured or made. And here, right in Gorlice, quite a famous Czech comedy, Je ruka netleská, was filmed.
0: One hand doesn't clap, yeah.
1: Yeah. And not only that, also in the 1970s, where there were no statues at all, quite a famous comedy, Mysterious Castle in Carpats, was filmed here as well.
0: Very interesting. So Tom Cruise was running around the corridor, the passage.
1: Exactly.
0: I have to watch it again, because I know that he's running around the Old Town Square and the Charles Bridge, but I didn't know that it was here as well. That's amazing. This is accessible to tourists, right? Are you open all the time? I mean, all the year, every day?
1: Yeah, actually, we are trying to be open as much as possible. So mostly we are open from Monday to Sunday, only a few exceptions during a year. So I think it's quite easy for visitors to come and to buy a ticket so they can join to one of our guided tours we do every day.
0: If I may ask, what do you tell the people who come here about this, the history that you explained?
1: Yeah, well, they learn about the importance of the Vyšehrad Citadel and its story of the construction. And yeah, it's actually early modern history, mainly related to the history of military and architecture. And also they can see the statues that are important chapter when it comes to the history of art.
0: But as you said, I mean, it's early modern history. You don't deal with very much with Middle Ages and the meaning of Vyšehrad for the Czech statehood, etc.
1: Well, not particularly in the case of the guided tour visiting the Gorlice Hall, but we have other options. So if visitors want, they can also join other guided tours, and some of them are touching the topics of the medieval Vyšehrad, which I think medieval Vyšehrad looked totally different than what we can see today, and there are still some traces of the Middle Ages here and there at Vyšehrad that you can see if you know where to look at.
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3: 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I'm Sierra Krieger-Wolf. Thank you for listening, and have a beautiful rest of your day.

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ICOM for the love of ham radio. My name's Larry Dio. My call sign in amateur radio is Kilo 7 Hotel November. Welcome to the show. 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Tell them CQ Calling on WRMI sent you, would you? We'd love that. In amateur radio news from North America, the FCC cites GMRS licensee for illegal linked repeater network. This happened to Gary M. Beckert Sr. of Newman, Georgia, for operating a network of nearly two dozen linked General Mobile Radio Service repeaters in violation of FCC rules for the service. Beckert is co-founder and chief executive officer of North Georgia GMRS Incorporated and licensee of GMRS station Whiskey Quebec Yankee Uniform 407. He also holds amateur radio license Whiskey Bravo 4 Golf Mike Bravo. According to the FCC notice, there are only 8 repeater frequency pairs shared nationwide by more than 300,000 active GMRS licensees and millions of family radio service users. Because GMRS spectrum is so limited, the service only works as intended when local users can hear each other and cooperate in the sharing of channels. Linking multiple repeaters is not in the public interest because it enables the retransmission of messages over much larger geographic areas, thereby limiting localized availability of the GMRS channels, which monopolizes a limited spectrum resource and increasing the potential for interference. It notes that GMRS repeaters may be connected to the telephone network or other networks, such as the internet, only for the purpose of remote control. Interesting news there out of Georgia and GMRS news. Amateur Radio supports Wisconsin tornado recovery. This is on July 27th through the 30th, as well as August 1st. Members of the Green Bay Mike and Key Club, who are also members of the Brown Kewaunee County Amateur Radio Emergency Service, deployed to Winnebago County, Wisconsin, following a tornado that struck on July 27th. The tornado hit Appleton and caused severe damage in Menasha, Fox Crossing, and nearby communities, with peak winds, get this, estimated at over 140 miles per hour and a 12.1 mile path up to 1,500 yards wide. Pamela Evanson, call sign Kilo Delta Zero, Golf Papa Hotel, Sam Reed, Whiskey 9 Sierra Juliet Romo, and Sam Martin, call sign Kilo November 9 Sierra Alpha Mike, responded to a request from the Winnebago County Emergency Management Office for Ares radio assistance. When they arrived, team members were paired with other volunteers from the community emergency response teams and local officials to form damage assessment teams designed to specific areas. While deployed, Evanson, Reed, and Martin conducted damage assessment operations. There were no deaths and only 60 injuries reported as a result of this tornado. Amateur radio provided radio communications between team members and the net control station at the Volunteer Coordination Center. Finally, Columbia Network amateur radio emergency following an emergency earthquake. On Monday, the 10th of August, several regions of Columbia were shaken by an earthquake. According to data from the Colombian Geological Service, the quake occurred at 7:34 local time, with its epicenter located in the municipality of San Jose del Palmar, Choco, at coordinates 5.04 north and minus 76.34 degrees west. The event registered a magnitude of 7.4 and a depth of 96 kilometers. Subsequently, there were several aftershocks which exceeded maximum magnitude 2.0, including one
That was at 4.8, which occurred at 8:18 local time. From the very beginning, we were also in contact with emergency coordinators from Guatemala, Cuba, Venezuela, Honduras, El Salvador, and Ecuador, as well as Greg Mossop, Gulf Zero, Delta Union Bravo, the emergency coordinator for Region 1 of the International Amateur Radio Telecommunications Union. And what we ask is that you'll please keep these frequencies open for emergency traffic on the HF bands for recovery in the Colombian earthquake situation there. These are the frequencies, 80 meters. Please keep 3985 kilohertz open. So please don't transmit anything on 3.985 megahertz. On 40 meters, they're using three frequencies. First, 7.060 on Morse code, so please keep 7.060 open, as well as 7.240 and 7.275 kilohertz open as well on voice. 20 meters, they're asking you to keep 14.3 kilohertz open. That's 14.3 on 20. 17 meters, please leave 18.160 kilohertz open. That's 18.160. 15 meters at 21.360 kilohertz. That's 15 meters, 21.360. And on the 2 meter band in the area, please keep 146.520 megahertz open on simplex. That's 146.520 megahertz. Please keep those frequencies open so people can be helped out. We'll have news coming from Great Britain, but first, here's news from ICOM about an amazing hot summertime radio. ICOM, for the love of ham radio. You know, my friends, if you stick around any ham radio conversation, you know that ICOM's just bound to come up. It's because of their legendary quality and reliability. And one of the radios ICOM produces that really has some amazing features is the ICOM IC9700. It's a VHF UHF 1.2 gigahertz all-mode transceiver that's built for satellites, Earth-Moon, Earth-bounce, and it's perfect for working weak signals as well. The IC9700 combines all-mode operation on VHF UHF 1.2 gigahertz, and it does it with SDR precision. It's real-time dual band scope, full duplex capability, and high output power make it the ultimate transceiver for operators pushing the limits above 50 megahertz. The ICOM IC9700, for the love of ham radio. In news from Great Britain, the RSGB board has approved an updated contest entry policy following a review consultation and careful consideration from the 1st of January 2027. Eligibility to participate in RSGB contests will be open to all appropriately licensed amateur radio licensees, regardless of nationality or location. Entry will be subject only to the legal and regulatory obligations applicable to both the society and to the entrant, together with the relevant contest rules and, of course, any applicable RSGB membership requirements. The implementation date has been chosen to allow the society's HF and VHF contest committees sufficient time to prepare contest administration and agitation systems ahead of the 2027 contest season. Man, coming on us quick. Contesting coming up this winter. There'll also be, of course, there was a partial solar eclipse on Wednesday, the 12th of August, and the RSGB's Propagation Studies Committee was looking for help with some radio experiments. Now, there were three ways the RSGB was looking to get involved with this. One was to find out about the ultraviolet and X-ray output effects of the ionosphere and how radio waves were propagated during the eclipse. And they asked people on 40 and 80 meters especially to report back on their findings on how transmissions were impacted. Also, they wanted to know how people running whisper mode on 160, 80, and 40 meters during the main eclipse period
had reacted with the ionosphere, or they were asking to take part in two specially organized RSGB contests on the 80 Morse code and 40 FT8 bands. Pretty neat how they were looking to see about propagation studies during the total eclipse, which happened on the 12th day of August of this year. Also, the course and exam finder page on the RSGB website is now back online at rsgb.org/examfinder. That's rsgb.org/examfinder. The application has been completely redeveloped following major works on the Society's website this summer. It now features a fully responsive layout for mobile devices, so for your mobile devices, you now can use it, plus a clearer and more accessible user interface. You'll find color-coded banners for the entry exam levels and other exam levels there for your licenses offered by each club, plus useful and easy-to-read accessibility information for each venue. Training providers and exam centers are reminded that any updates need to be submitted to the RSGB examinations team via exams@rsgb.org.uk. That's exams@rsgb.org.uk by 3:30 p.m. each Friday for them to appear the following week. We'll have some contests, de-expeditions, and special event information coming up next. This is CQ Calling. 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The ICOM IC705 brings portable performance to operators who want HF, 50 megahertz, VHF, and UHF capability beyond the shack. Compact, lightweight, and multi-mode, the IC705 supports single sideband, Morse code, radio teletype, AM, FM, and D-Star DV, bringing hams the flexibility to operate from a field day site, a campsite, a park, or a compact contest station. Heard it, worked it, logged it. The ICOM IC705 for the love of ham radio. Special events coming up this weekend. Port Clinton Lighthouse activation comes up just 1 week before Lighthouse on the Air weekend, which is always the third weekend in August. This is running through August 15th, call sign Whiskey 8 Golf, November Mike Slant 8 out of Port Clinton, Ohio, planned to be on 40, the 20-meter band, as well as 15 and 10. Steamboat Nanny Byers Disaster of 1866 special events going on August 15th from 14 to 2200 UTC. Call sign is November 9 Bravo. That's November number 9 Bravo. Contest calendar, quite a few going on. We'll pick just a few for you. We've got coming up this weekend the Russian District Award Contest from 8 UTC on Saturday to 8 UTC on Sunday. It's Morse code and sideband out of Russia, so you can make some calls into Russia there. Also, the American Radio Relay League 10 GHz and up contest is this weekend from 9 UTC on Saturday until 9 UTC on Sunday, and that's going to be, of course, any mode to do that. Finally, Keeman's Club of Japan contest from 12 UTC Saturday to 12 UTC on Sunday. Morse code only on all of the bands, of course, except for the work bands. The expeditions, just a few. South Cook Islands goes on the air through Sunday. You've got a chance to make this. If you're working for all Oceania, you'll need this. Echo 51 Kilo Echo Echo is the call. That's Echo 51 Kilo Echo Echo. 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ICOM for the love of ham radio. Low SFIs through the weekend. Numbers down in the low 100s. Noise floor should be fairly reasonable for you. Normal daytime bands of 20, 17, and 15 in the northern hemisphere, 20 to 10 in the south. Nighttime ham bands, good conditions to run the nighttime bands all the way from the 160-meter band to 20 after dark. That's it, my friends. Wherever you may be, God bless you. 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

0: Behold, the bridegroom cometh. Go ye out to meet him. 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
2: How many of us are just simply discouraged? Do we just go on about our business and don't pay any attention to somebody discouraged? Are we called to encourage one another? To admonish one another when that's needed? It's all about relationship. It's all about the connection that God wants to make in our lives and what is our place in that. Oh, God, help me to realize and to have that mentality. You know, we sing the song, "Make Me a Servant." Do we really mean that, or is that just some nice thing where we know we're supposed to say it? We need a lot of help, don't we? But the Lord's helping us. That's what this is. He's teaching us. And maybe some of us right now need to say, wait a minute, my feet have kind of gotten a little bit dirty here. I need them washed. And maybe even this is a little bit of, okay, Lord, wash off some of the dirt so I can go on. We need the willingness to devote our lives to helping one another in relationship to what life is really about, the kingdom of God. But also to receive that and realize we're not up here and everybody else is down there. We're all walking together with the same kinds of needs. May not be the exact same circumstance, but the same needs. We need to learn how to walk together in love. And that's how God has arranged it. Okay? And, well, I mentioned the part about the bath. The bath is coming to Christ. But the washing is what I need on a day-to-day basis, all right? Then he goes, then he says this, when he had finished washing their feet, he put on his clothes returned to his place. Do you understand what I have done for you, he asked them. Well, obviously, I don't think they did, but they would. You call me teacher and Lord, and rightly so, for that is what I am. Now that I, your Lord and teacher, have washed your feet, you also should wash one another's feet. I have set you an example that you should do as I have done for you. Very truly I tell you, no servant is greater than his master, nor is a messenger greater than the one who sent him. Well, I'll tell you, if the Lord anoints us to do anything, you have a servant anointing us? Seriously? Who do we think we are sometimes? Oh, God. Let's just live out the truth. Honor the one that we say we're serving. And I believe in the measure we are. But we can grow, can't we? Thank the Lord. Nor is a messenger greater than the one who sent him. Now that you know these things, you will be blessed if you do them. Once again, it's not just enough to know the truth, it's a matter of walking it out. Then you have the business about Judas and his plot. It comes to pass, Jesus hands him the bread and says, this is the one who's going to betray me, and Judas leaves. Okay, the disciples still don't know what's going on about that. All right, so then he goes down to, you also have the prediction about, well, I want to get to this because he talks about Peter's denial and all of that. All right, now the Son of Man, when Judas was gone back down in 31, Jesus said, now the Son of Man is glorified and God is glorified in him. If God is glorified in him, God will glorify the Son in himself and will glorify him at once. My children, I will be with you only a little longer. You will look for me, and just as I told the Jews, so I tell you now, where I'm going, you cannot come. Of course, he goes on to that in chapter 14. But listen to this. A new command I give you. Now, he had given them a lot of instructions. They had the Old Testament laws. They had all of his instructions. But here's the command that is the most central, I believe.

love one another. Now, how do you know what that means? As I have loved you, so you must love one another. In other words, in that manner. You need to love one another the way I loved you, is another way to say the same thing. By this, everyone will know that you are my disciples if you love one another. So in this particular gathering, Jesus teaches them the principle of our real identity. Our functional identity is that of a servant. And we're called to serve one another, but in what spirit? You know, theoretically, if the more human nature were to get into the picture, we could serve and be pretty resentful about it. But this obviously doesn't have anything to do with that, does it? This is motivated by the same love that originates in the Father Himself, born in our hearts and in our lives, that empowers us to live in a way that is completely foreign to this world, where we are so connected to one another that that's what our life and our identity is all about. So I thought about some of the scriptures. Let's see if I can remember where I was going from here. Lord, help me. Let's say I didn't have time to kind of plan any of this, so that's probably a good thing. If that's how the Lord wants it, that's what it's supposed to be. But praise God. But anyway, Romans 12, I think, is the scripture I was going to. We've used it in so many different ways. There's such rich truth there. But let's just kind of go over that and see the connection. Paul obviously understood all these principles. God had taught him, even though he was an enemy of the cross at the time, or an enemy of Christ. And this is where he begins. In light of all of the glorious things that God has done for you, what should be your response? We sung this morning about the glorious things that God has done for us. What does that not have some implication as to how we should respond to what He has done? What does He want from us, in other words? Okay, here's where it begins. Therefore, I urge you, brothers and sisters, in view of God's mercy, thinking about that, to do what? To offer your bodies as a living sacrifice, holy and pleasing to God. This is your true and proper worship. Now, I'll make the point I've had to make many times, I guess, or I have made many times. This is a very unusual sacrifice. It's so easy to read this and think about this privately, individually, just me and Jesus. But there's only one sacrifice mentioned here, isn't there? But there are many bodies. What in the world is he talking about? You and I have many bodies here, individual bodies. But what the Lord is looking for is for all of us to come together in such a way that we present one sacrifice to Him. That affirms a connection so that it's not just me, it's you and me. All of us together, we're presenting one sacrifice. How many of you realize that this body you've given to Him is set apart for Him and it's holy? Something to think about. The Lord's brought that to my attention in some areas. This body is holy. I need to remember that and use it right. Now you can go off into Never Never Land with legalism. That's not what I'm talking about. But my reason for living in this body has a divine purpose, and that purpose is a living connection with every one of you. Okay. Well, obviously, as we pointed out many times, God's got a job on His hands because we don't think that way. And so that's why He begins to go to work in us. And by the way, don't all things work together for good? Yeah. And the good is the transformation into His character. Well, that involves thinking. You know, we tend to, there's a principle that seems to be a part of earthly life, and we call it habits. And we have mental habits.

0: how does a habit form? You keep doing the same thing, and you do the same thing, and you do the same thing. First of all, pretty soon you come to the point where you don't have to think about it. You just do it. I mean, how many times have I been driving down the road and I've realized I just passed a whole bunch of stuff, and how did I get here? My mind is on something else, and fortunately there's enough habit there to keep me on the road, but one or two of you can probably identify with that. But the truth is, that's how earthly life works. We develop habits of thinking and reacting and how we see things. All of those are so embedded in our brains, it's not just where God can explain it to us and then, oh, well, yeah, we just flip a switch. In fact, we can listen to something that God tells us that's totally contrary to the way we think and act, and we say, yes, Lord, yes, Lord, yes, Lord, and we go out and we just slide right back into the same pattern. Because it's ingrained in our thinking. We've learned how to think and act that way. That's why God's got to go to work to change our habits. And He's going to bring things to our attention where we're going to have to make literal choices to go against the way we used to act and think until that becomes the habit. So that's what He's talking about in verse 2. Do not conform to the pattern of this world, which certainly is all about serving, but it's serving self. But be transformed by the renewing of your mind. Then you will be able to test and approve what God's will is, how His good, pleasing, and perfect will. Boy, I wonder how many baby Christians there are out there who think about, who read about, how pray and God will answer your prayer. But what are they wanting? Where do those desires and those wants and those thoughts come from? They come from people who haven't got their minds transformed. They're all geared to this world. You know, God sees our needs, doesn't He? He knows all about that. That's not wrong for Him to meet earthly needs, but that's not the heart. That's not what it's about. It's about getting my mind so refocused that I understand who I really am and I can begin to act out and live out that new identity. And what is that identity? Servant. Ooh. How many of you actually want to say, pray that prayer, Lord, make me a servant. Lord, make me a servant. Do we really understand what we're saying? Wow. And then you go on. And here's the thing that has confirmed to my mind what I said about the first part, about many bodies, one sacrifice. What does He go into? What does He talk about after this verses 1 and 2? For by the grace given me, how did Paul do what he did? I need divine help. For by the grace given me, I say to every one of you, do not think of yourself more highly than you ought. Well, do we need our minds transformed for that to happen? Yeah.
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0: Welcome to School of the Spirit. I'm your teacher, Pastor Philip Nelms. You're invited to spend the next half hour with us, where you'll be taught how to walk in victory by the power of the Holy Spirit and by the Word of God. Come and join us today as we continue our lesson. We pray that the Lord bless you with revelation and understanding from His Word. Thank you for joining us.
1: Psalm 51, and I'm going to read this from the God's Word version. It says, "For the choir director, a psalm by David, when the prophet Nathan came to him after David's adultery with Bathsheba. Have pity on me, O God, in keeping with your mercy. In keeping with your unlimited compassion, wipe out my rebellious acts. Wash me thoroughly from my guilt, and cleanse me from my sin. I admit that I am rebellious. My sin is always in front of me. I have sinned against you, especially you. I have done what you consider evil. So you hand down justice when you speak, and you are blameless when you judge. Indeed, I was born guilty. I was a sinner when my mother conceived me. Yet you desire truth and sincerity. Deep down inside me, you teach me wisdom. Purify me from sin with hyssop, and I will be clean. Wash me, and I will be whiter than snow. Let me hear the sounds of joy and gladness. Let the bones that you have broken dance. Hide your face from my sins, and wipe out all that I have done wrong. Create a clean heart in me, O God, and renew a faithful spirit within me. Do not force me away from your presence, and do not take your Holy Spirit from me. Restore the joy of your salvation to me, and provide me with a spirit of willing obedience. Then I will teach your ways to those who are rebellious, and sinners will return to you. Rescue me from the guilt of murder, O God, my Savior. Let my tongue sing joyfully about your righteousness. O Lord, open my lips and my mouth will tell about your praise. You're not happy with just any sacrifice, otherwise I would offer one to you. You're not pleased with burnt offerings. The sacrifice pleasing to God is a broken spirit. O God, you do not despise a broken and sorrowful heart. Favor Zion with your goodness. Rebuild the walls of Jerusalem. Then you will be pleased with sacrifices offered in the right spirit. With burnt offerings and whole burnt offerings, young bulls will be offered on your altar." Psalm 51 was written by King David after he was confronted by the prophet Nathan, who called him out on his sin. And if you recall the story, David had stayed behind in the city when he should have been at war, and he saw Bathsheba bathing on a rooftop, and he sent his guards for her. He slept with her. He got her pregnant. And then he plotted to have her husband, Uriah the Hittite, killed in battle by putting Uriah in the front line and then having the men pull back so that he'd be killed by the enemy. David saw Bathsheba. He lusted for her. He committed adultery with her. And by all rights, it was really more like rape, considering that he's the king. It doesn't matter about consent. It's about the power. So Bathsheba would not really have any kind of ability to say no to King David. She didn't really have much say in the matter. So she got pregnant, and then David had her husband killed. And David did not tell anyone about it. He didn't confess his sin. He covered it up. But there is always this problem with trying to cover up sin. Hebrews 4:13 says, "Neither is there any creature that is not manifest in his sight," or in God's sight. "But all things are naked and opened unto the eyes of him with whom we have to do." In other words, David thought his sin was secret. There is no secret sin because God sees all. And in David's case, since he wouldn't come clean about it, God had to show his sin to the prophet Nathan who came and confronted David in his sin. And then Psalm 51 was David's song of confession and repentance for his sin. Numbers 32:23 says, "But if you will not do so, behold, you've sinned against the Lord, and be sure your sin will find you out." Be sure your sin will find you out. 1 Corinthians 4:5 says, "Therefore judge nothing before the time until the Lord come, who will both bring to light the hidden things of darkness and will make manifest the counsels of the hearts. And then shall every man have praise of God." Luke 8:17, "For nothing is secret that shall not be made manifest, neither anything hid that shall not be known and come abroad." Everything is open unto God's sight. And if he has to, he can and will reveal secret sin. It's not that God wants to embarrass anyone. It's just the opposite. Repenting can be done in secret, and it will stay secret. See, the only reason that the prophet Nathan had to confront David is that David was covering up his sin. If you start toying around with secret sins and you don't deal with it in private, God will publicly expose it. Not because he wanted to embarrass you, but because he loves you too much to let you go to hell. He loves you too much to let you destroy your life, destroy your calling, and to miss your destiny. Matthew 18:15-16 says, "Moreover, if thy brother trespass against thee, you go and tell him his fault between thee and him alone. And if he shall hear thee, you have gained a brother. But if he will not hear thee, then take with thee one or two more, that in the mouth of two or three witnesses every word may be established. And if he shall neglect to hear them, tell it unto the church. And if he neglect to hear the church, let him be unto thee as a heathen man and a publican." So in these scriptures, this is a pattern for the church in dealing with sin in the church. God says, first of all, you need to deal with your junk privately. If you won't, and let's say in this case, the sin was actually conflict, there was an offense between brothers, it says that you would take a couple more people to get involved in the situation. And then, if the person still won't repent, then you bring the whole church into the situation. And if that person still won't repent, then you're to put the person out of the church. Now, how many people have seen this happen in modern day churches? It just really doesn't happen very much. So why don't we put them out of the church? This person should be turned over to Satan for the destruction of the flesh, so that the spirit might be saved in the day of judgment. And I'll get to those scriptures in a minute. Point is, God exposes sin only when he has to, and he does it because he loves us. 1 Timothy chapter 1, verse 9 and 10 says, "Knowing this, that the law is not made for a righteous man, but for the lawless and the disobedient, for the ungodly and for sinners, for unholy and profane, for murderers of fathers and mothers, for manslayers, for whoremongers, for them that defile themselves with mankind, for men-stealers, for liars, for perjured persons, and if there be any other thing that is contrary to sound doctrine." So that's the law is made for those who commit sin. 1 Corinthians 3:16-17 says, "Know you not that you are the temple of God, and that the Spirit of God dwells in you? If any man defile the temple of God, him shall God destroy. For the temple of God is holy, which temple you are." So God has a real problem with defiling of the temple, or in other words, defiling your flesh, your body. And the scripture says that the primary way that we defile the flesh is through sexual sin, sexual immorality. When you commit fornication, or you commit adultery, or any other sex act that's outside of the marriage bed, and that includes viewing pornography, you are defiling the flesh. You are opening yourself up to demons. You're committing Baal worship. It is idolatry. Acts 15:29 says, you should abstain from meats offered to idols, and from blood, and from things strangled, and from fornication, from which if you keep yourselves, you shall do well. Acts 21:25 says, as touching the Gentiles which believe, we have written and concluded that they observe no such thing, save only that they keep themselves from things offered to idols, and from blood, and from strangled, and from fornication. And 1 John 5:21 says, little children, keep yourselves from idols. So you see the pattern here. Over and over, the apostles told the Gentiles one of the primary things that they were to keep themselves from was sexual immorality, because it was defiling. It opened the door for demons. Sexual sin is idolatry, and it opens us up to the curse. The curse still exists, but those who walk in the Spirit and won't fulfill the lust of the flesh are safe from the curse. The Scripture says that those who walk after the Spirit, we have been redeemed from the curse through Jesus Christ. But that doesn't mean you are exempt from the curse when you willfully sin. You've been bought from it, but if you choose to willfully put yourself back under the curse will come upon you. Yielding to sexual sin of any kind is yielding to the spirit of Jezebel. The church at Thyatira in Revelation chapter 2 was Jezebel's church. And let me read a few scriptures out of Revelation chapter 2, starting verse 20. It says, notwithstanding, I have a few things against you, because you suffer that woman Jezebel, which calls herself a prophetess, to teach and to seduce my servants to commit fornication, and to eat things that are sacrificed unto idols. And I gave her space to repent of her fornication, and she repented not. Verse 22, behold, I will cast her into a bed, and them that commit adultery with her into great tribulation, except they repent of their deeds. And I will kill her children with death, and all the churches shall know that I am he which searches the reins of the heart, and I will give unto every one of you according to your works. Now Jesus Christ said that. And this is in the New Testament. This is the very last book of the Bible. I want you to notice several things here. This is Jesus addressing sexual immorality in the church, not in the world. And he says that this spirit, the Jezebel spirit, and that spirit can more accurately be called the Queen of Heaven spirit, according to Revelation. This is the spirit behind the idolatry of sexual immorality of all types. And Jesus said, we cannot tolerate Jezebel. Back in verse 20, it says, notwithstanding, I have a few things against thee, because thou suffered that woman Jezebel. Suffered. It just means you tolerated her. You tolerated that woman Jezebel. He says, we are to never tolerate this spirit at all, ever. And sexual sins cannot be tolerated in the church. So whether you're committing sexual sin, or whether the leadership tolerates it in the house, everyone gets affected by this. Not only is the person who is committing the sin opening themselves up to curses, including sickness, afflictions, great tribulation, and even death, according to the passage we just read, the spirit of Jezebel is a murderer, just like Queen Jezebel was in the Old Testament. Jezebel is a killer. Don't tolerate Jezebel. And Jezebel calls herself a prophetess because she's a false prophet, and she hates true prophets. She can't stand the true prophets of God. And the reason is, she operates in secret, but true prophets expose her. David was seduced by the spirit of Jezebel, and Nathan exposed it. 1 Corinthians 5:1 says, it is reported commonly that there is fornication among you, and such fornication as is not as much named among the Gentiles, that is, one should have his father's wife. And you're puffed up, and you're in pride, and you have not rather mourned that he that has done this deed might be taken away from you. For I verily, as absent in the body, but present in the spirit, have judged already, as though I were present, concerning him that has done this deed. In the name of our Lord Jesus Christ, when you're gathered together in my spirit with the power of our Lord Jesus Christ, to deliver such a one unto Satan for the destruction of their flesh, that their spirit may be saved in the day of the Lord Jesus Christ, or that they'll be saved in the day of judgment. Your glorying is not good. Know you not that a little leaven leavens the whole lump? Purge out therefore the old leaven, that you may be a new lump, as you are unleavened. For even Christ our Passover is sacrificed for us. So what he's saying there is that if this is allowed in the church, it's like leaven. In other words, it's like yeast. It will spread. It will affect the entire body. A couple more scriptures. 1 Corinthians 5:11-13 says, "But now I've written unto you not to keep company, if any man that's called a brother be a fornicator, or covetous, or an idolater, or a railer, or a drunkard, or an extortioner, with such a one not to eat. For what have I to do to judge them that are without?" Talking about those outside the church. "Do not you judge them that are within the church. But them that are out, God judges. Therefore, put away from among yourselves that wicked person." Now, the Apostle Paul did not tolerate sin in the church. And Paul's saying, you can't tolerate Jezebel in the church. It's like leaven. If it's in the house, if you allow it to stay, then that spirit will begin to run rampant throughout the whole congregation, and it will bring the curse on the house. You have to put Jezebel out. Jesus said, "I gave her space to repent, but she would not." Jesus is merciful, but this is deadly serious. For the sake of the whole house, sexual sins cannot be tolerated. And those weren't the only sins that Paul discussed there. 1 Corinthians 11:31-32 says, "For if we would judge ourselves, we should not be judged. But when we are judged, we are chastened of the Lord, that we should not be condemned with the world." That's what Paul said. He said, you're going to put him out of the house, and you're going to turn him over to Satan for the destruction of the flesh, but it was for the salvation of his spirit. And then we find out later that that man did repent. The scripture says, judge ourselves, and we won't be judged. If God has to judge us, it's so that we don't end up being condemned with the world. So a little more about this spirit called Jezebel. Jezebel is prideful and rebellious and refuses correction. In Revelation chapter 18, starting in verse 4, it says, "I heard another voice from heaven saying, come out of her, my people, that you be not partakers of her sins, and that you receive not of her plagues. For her sins have reached unto heaven, and God has remembered her iniquities. Reward her even as she rewarded you, and double unto her, double according to her works. In the cup which she has filled to her, double. How much she's glorified herself and lived deliciously, so much torment and sorrow give her. For she says in her heart, I sit a queen and am no widow and shall see no sorrow." This is that spirit. It is called, we refer to it as Jezebel because of the Old Testament queen Jezebel, and then in the Revelation chapter 2. But it's a spirit behind it. Jezebel was a real person, but there's a spirit behind the person, and that spirit was called the Queen of Heaven spirit, and it's this spirit referred to in Revelation 18. This is the spirit of this age, and it is the spirit which is responsible for sexual immorality. And she's prideful, and she's rebellious, and she will not take correction. And remember, Satan was tossed from heaven for pride and for rebellion. Pride and rebellion is what God detests. And you may say, Pastor, I'm not committing sexual sins. That's awesome. But are you rebellious? Do you have to be told to do something 20 times before you do it? Do you do it with grumbling and backbiting? Do you say you'll do it, but then you never do it? Are the rules for everyone else but you? Do you ask for forgiveness instead of permission because you know you wouldn't get permission? That's rebellion. 1 Samuel 15:22 says, "Has the Lord as great delight in burnt offerings and sacrifices as in obeying the voice of the Lord? Behold, it is better to obey than sacrifice, and to hearken or to listen than the fat of rams. For rebellion is as the sin of witchcraft, and stubbornness is as iniquity and idolatry. Because thou hast rejected the word of the Lord, he's also rejected thee from being king." Now, this is what was told to King Saul. Now, we have no problem believing that people who operate with witchcraft and occult can be demonized and that they will be judged of God. But God says that rebellion is akin to the sin of witchcraft. Jesus is merciful. When we repent, and he gives us space, he gives us time to repent. That's what he said in Revelation 2. He says, "I gave her space to repent, and she would not repent." What happens is when we do these things, then the accuser of the brethren, Satan, is now accusing us before God because of your sin, and he is trying to get God's permission to bring judgment on us. And God will wait and give us a space to repent. But ultimately, if we don't repent, then God, who is a just God, must allow those curses to come upon us. But it is not his will. Let's talk about people who abuse alcohol and drugs. We get our word pharmacy from the Greek word pharmakia, which literally means witchcraft. In other words, it's the same spirit. It's this seducing spirit, just like addiction seduces. No one ever takes that first drink or that first hit of the drug thinking that they will be addicted for a lifetime. It's a seductive thing. The scriptures tell us that one of the curses for drunkenness is poverty. But it might surprise you to know that those same scriptures that talk about drunkenness also include together the sin of gluttony. Proverbs 23:19 says, "Hear thou, my son, and be wise, and guide thine heart in the way. Be not among the winebibbers, and among riotous eaters of flesh. For the drunkard and the glutton shall come to poverty, and drowsiness shall clothe a man with rags." In other words, people who refuse to crucify the lust of the flesh come under the curse, because it's idolatry. Yielding to the lust of the flesh is worship of Baal. All sins of the flesh are idolatry, because it's rebellion. Proverbs 23:1 says, "When you sit to eat with a ruler, consider diligently what's before you, and put a knife to your throat, if you be a man given to appetite." The knife would be like the sword of the Spirit, or the Word of God. In other words, if gluttony is your problem, your answer is found in the Word. If you're going to live for the Lord, if we call ourselves Christ followers, then we have to crucify the appetites of the flesh. That's all of them. 1 John 2:15-17. "Love not the world, neither the things that are in the world. If any man loves the world, the love of the Father is not in him. For all that is in the world, the lust of the flesh, and the lust of the eyes, and the pride of life, is not of the Father, but is of the world. And the world passes away, and the lust thereof. But he that does the will of God abides forever." And Galatians 5:24 says, "And they that are Christ's have crucified the flesh with the affections and lusts." You see, Jesus expects us to keep our flesh under subjection and to crucify the lust of the flesh. So that means improper sexual appetites. That means alcohol and drugs. And that even means food intake. Now, gluttony is considered the acceptable sin of the church. But gluttony, the scripture says, is just as much a sin of drunkenness, and they bring the same curse. The Lord said to me, if pornography use was as evident to everyone as overeating is, then not nearly as many people would use it. In other words, the body of a compulsive eater is eventually going to begin to show it. But pornography use is one of those secret sins. In quotes, secret sins. But it's a secret only to some people, because God sees it, and the prophet will begin to see it if you don't judge it privately and repent. Hey, look, I'm not calling anybody out. Right now, I'm on a partial fast for some things at his direction. Fasting is not a dirty word. One of the reasons that occasional fasting is good is that it puts the flesh under subjection. You do it as a sacrifice unto the Lord. So give God something that you enjoy as an offering, and he will reward you. And just like God sees the secret sins, he also sees the good things that we do in secret, and he rewards us openly for it. Matthew 6, 17 and 18 says, "But when you fast, anoint your head and wash your face, that you don't appear unto men to fast, but unto the Father, which is in secret, and thy Father, which sees in secret, shall reward you openly." We have all sinned, and we have all fallen short of the glory of God. But that is no excuse to stay in sin. If we don't judge our sin privately with God, well, God loves you too much not to confront you about it. Now, maybe you're struggling with something. Maybe you've had a hard time breaking free of something. Stay with it. Stay in the struggle, so to speak. Don't roll over and give in to it. He will not expose those who come to him with a broken heart and with a contrite spirit and who have a sincere desire for change. Friend, if you've never made Jesus your Savior and Lord, would you please do it today? You can't afford to put it off one more minute. Your eternal destiny depends on knowing Jesus. Whatever situation you may be in, Jesus can take your life and make something beautiful of it. Jesus said, "I am the way, the truth, and the life, and no man comes to the Father except that he comes through me." And Romans 10:9 tells us that if we confess with our mouth that Jesus is Lord, and we believe in our heart that God raised him from the dead, that we shall be saved. So if you would like to know him, repeat this prayer with me today and really mean it from your heart. Say after me, "Jesus, I choose this day to make you Lord of my life. I believe that you are the Son of God, sent to the earth to pay the price for my sin by your death. I believe that you were raised from the dead and that you are alive today in heaven. Please take my life and do something great with it." Friend, if you prayed that prayer with me today and you meant it, then today is your birthday. Today is the day that you were born again into eternal life. We suggest that you find a good Bible-believing local church where you can connect with other Christian believers and grow in the Lord. This message has been brought to you today free of charge by the friends and ministry partners of Renaissance Christian Fellowship. 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
1: 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Ramaphosa must do something. The president must do something. This thing of a system in South Africa, the way in the we are tired. We are tired.
2: Are women safe in South Africa? It's a fair question because in less than 2 months, at least 9 women have been found dead in areas east of Johannesburg. The number could rise even higher. Police are investigating whether the cases are connected, but the deaths have shocked the country and put the wider crisis of violence against women and girls back in the spotlight. So, what is happening and what needs to change to make women and girls safer? That's what's coming up. I am Eddie Micah Jr. and you are welcome to Africa Link, the podcast connecting you to the stories that matter.
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2: For many South Africans, the horror of the recent killings is not only the possibility of a serial killer. It is the familiarity of women's vulnerability to violent crime. According to police figures, between April and June this year, at least 570 women were murdered in South Africa. That is more than 6 women every day. Imagine that. Let's dig into this with Greer Skoman, board member of the National Shelter Movement of South Africa, and DW's Diane Hawker Kalubi, our correspondent in South Africa. Welcome both of you to Africa Link. Diane, you've been on the ground reporting on the killings. What more can you tell us?
4: Well, Eddie, you know, what I can tell you is that women in South Africa are very concerned about the current state of affairs, and they've been concerned for a long time. Yesterday, which was Thursday, I was in Dawn Park, where the 9th victim's body was found. She was discovered by a woman walking to work. It was reported by a woman who got a message from the person who discovered it, passed that on to a community group. And from what I could see, a lot of women in that community came to the scene to kind of get a sense for themselves what were happening or what was happening. You could see the fear on their faces. Some of them were walking with smaller children, holding the hands of their children, you know, trying to pull them closer to them, to their mothers. Some of them were standing in groups, and you could see their conversations talking amongst themselves. I spoke to a few of those ladies. One of them said that they really felt there was a need for the government to do something urgently. She mentioned a suggestion of bringing military into the areas, but also pointed out something that's been said by people in different areas, that there was a need to beef up policing. Visible policing is really just not something that we see enough of in South Africa. And also when it comes to convictions, I think a lot of people are worried, and this is something that was mentioned by the residents there, that they were worried that when people are actually arrested, they are not, either the cases are not properly finalized or they're not seeing jail time as they should. And it, there's a feeling that, you know, if you kill a woman in South Africa, you can actually get away with it. And that is what's very concerning to a lot of people on the ground.
2: Right. Let's let the police do their work, right? But Greer, why do you believe that this has struck such deep nerve across South Africa? I mean, South Africa officially recognizes gender-based violence and femicide as a national disaster, but this has come up again as a result of these killings, hasn't it?
5: Indeed it has. In South Africa, we've got an extremely high level of sexual violence, which is already against women, that we know. Our statistics, we know for April and June, we had 9,200 rapes that were reported. So that's just over 100 every single day. And we say reported rape because our own state institutions admit that we believe that there are many that remain to be underreported. So
2: just to be clear, did I just hear you right? You saying we're talking average 100 rapes a day in South Africa? Did I get that correct?
5: That is correct. So those are the official numbers which you would get from your SAPS report. So that is where we are unfortunately currently sitting, and that when it comes to sexual offences, it is also well known that we are about 6 times the global average. So we used to sit at 5, we're now sitting at about 6. So with the 569 women that have also been murdered in the preceding quarter, we know that this then means that our overall rates of threats to our lives and actual sexual violence that then is perpetrated is ever present for the women of this country.
2: Right. So this just sounds almost unbelievable, but also just really points to how critical and dire the situation is on the ground. And again, just to highlight, South Africa officially recognizes gender-based violence and femicide as a national disaster. That was huge when that was announced. Has that changed anything at all based on stats, Greer?
5: Based on the statistics, we cannot say that it meaningfully has, no. We did have meetings with the Department of Social Development, and we've engaged with the NPA. We understand that there is a multi-sector task force. Meetings have been held, but the reality for women on the ground is that the statistics have not gone down. It's not meaningfully shifting the needle.
2: So what's the problem here? Where is the system failing women and girls in South Africa? Are we talking there should be more prevention talks? Is this something about policing? Is it the courts? Why is it still going on in massive numbers?
5: So there are several places where the system does fail. We actually had a public protected report which was looking at various institutions and their responsibilities. So within that investigation, trying to see how effective is our system for survivors to be able to move through it. We had 38 courts that were inspected within that. 37 out of the 38, they found there were inadequate measures. So the infrastructure was not sufficient. We suffer under long and inconsistent processing of protection orders. The form itself is very difficult, and we don't provide sufficient support, court support to women. I believe that Diane also earlier made reference to access to justice and the entire pipeline for women. So what we struggle with in our statistics to even be able to respond and adequately support women through the process is to understand from the number of cases that are reported at the police station to the actual number that is being prosecuted, what are the different rates of attrition? We do not currently have that data to understand how it is that we can strengthen the system. And without that, it means that our response is not effective. At community level, we have different kinds of struggles. At a cultural level, where you, for example, may be married to someone, and this is more with your older women. We do know the women who were found, they were in their 30s, 40. This is an particular age where many women may be married already. So in these kinds of cases where we've had reports around domestic violence, many women will say they will go, they will talk to their families, and the families will send you back there to say you must resolve this. You have neighbors who may see that children are in danger, where there is violence happening within the home. And people look, they do not extend a hand and respond. Legislatively in South Africa, we are in a better position. So we do provide protection. Young children can access protection orders, for example, without the consent of their parents, so under the age of 18, but the supporting social infrastructure to enable that is not there.
2: Right, right. That's a punchy line to end your submission. Women clearly are being failed if even going out for normal walk or run or hike means you kind of have to watch your back. I'm wondering what the mood is like, Diane, with the woman you've been speaking to. There must be some fear, some anger, even frustration, isn't there?
4: Well, let me first say, Eddie, I am a woman who lives in South Africa. So I personally experience a lot of these fears and concerns. As a woman, between myself and my sisters, we have several WhatsApp groups. If you go to certain locations, you're sharing your location with family members, or you're letting them know, I've arrived home safely. Those are kind of protocols that every woman in South Africa puts in place. If you go to a place that you perceive might not be safe, you let your relatives and people you love know. I think the problem that we've been seeing over time, though, is that even places that we do perceive as safe have become unsafe. Another major flashpoint was a few years ago where a young South African woman named Uinene had gone to the post office and was kidnapped and abducted and killed at a post office. Nobody expects to go to a post office and be murdered, but that's what happened. And I think that is why there is a growing unhappiness with the lack of change that South African women are seeing. But they're also unhappy with the kind of response from the government. When the murder started kind of being publicized, one of the first things that was said by the police was that women should be more vigilant. And many South African women are saying, we have been vigilant. So what more can be done? Maybe the call should not be coming to women in South Africa, but be going to men instead. Something that I've also been seeing over the past few days is women sharing on social media safety tips, saying, you know, I walk with pepper spray, or if you're in an Uber and you feel unsafe, you should start recording the conversation. So there is now kind of an outpouring not only of sympathy, but also women sharing ways to protect themselves because they feel that it's not being done from other sources like the government and the police.
2: Right, right. So look, we're going to hammer on the solutions right now. We know South Africa has laws, national plans, repeated public comments. You know, what is missing between the policy on paper and protection in real life? Sorry, that's to you, Greer, and your microphone is muted.
5: Thanks. So for us in sheltering, it is resourcing. So shelters are your first port of call for women who have nowhere to go. So it means that we really respond to the most vulnerable. And in our responding to the women who are the most vulnerable, it means that we also need to receive adequate resourcing so that we can provide counseling, that we can provide support to children, legal assistance, so that women are actually able to navigate our complex criminal justice system. We need employment pathways. We've seen with different interventions that ensuring that a woman or facilitating women's economic empowerment coupled with courses and understanding on gender equality can reduce the experience of violence significantly. It provides an alternative place for her to go. We also have a massive problem around things like second stage housing and then reintegration. These are essential for us from a sheltering perspective. As much as we are recognized as a response pillar or a treatment pillar, we also need to be recognized as a prevention of reoffending pillar. So how do we ensure that we are building women together with their families sufficiently such that they do not have to experience violence in a cycle? Then we do, of course, have our different community programs and our community responders. There's been a lot of talk to say, what are we effectively doing to ensure that our men and boys do not adopt these very problematic ideas of what it is to be a man within a country.
2: Mm-hmm.
5: We had some men who actually came to speak to us. We were just hosting our sixth national shelter in Durban, actually in Ekurhuleni district. And so this really hit us quite hard. And so we had a collection of younger men and older men who came to talk to us to say, this is what we are trying to commit to do. And in that reflection, one of the delegates remarked on the fact that as a young man in South Africa, you are influenced by things such as the manosphere that talks about what a successful man should be. He should be this protector. He should have your money. We do not have those things in South Africa as young people. So to be a young man, you are faced by unemployment. You are faced by poverty. You are faced by a lack of opportunity, and you are being confronted with these ideas of masculinity that you cannot necessarily live up to. And it causes and drives a lot of frustration and violence.
2: Right. That's a very important point that you have made. I mean, as a man, I can definitely relate. Sometimes when I talk to, people that I know, the mentality, the thinking, this sense of entitlement some men have just because they're men and feel they are stronger physically and all. And it really starts from there, really. What are fathers teaching their sons? What are mothers teaching their daughters, or in this case, still with the boys? What are they saying to the boys to grow up with nothing but respect for women? It's quite bizarre, if you ask me, how someone can just feel entitled. But that's really why I appreciate what you just said. It starts from the home. Diane, as we wrap this up, I mean, I'm sure there's a lot you can add to that. But for sure, women's groups, community organizations, families generally, they have huge demands from authorities, basically to try to feel safe. What are they asking?
4: You know, Eddie, you say they're huge demands, but they're not outrageous demands. what they're asking is for the system to actually work properly. Because a lot of the issues that women have when reporting crimes like sexual assault or threats on them really also contribute to the problem. We've heard stories about people going to police stations and being chased away because the person who has assaulted them is an intimate partner and saying, well, actually, that's not a problem. So within the criminal justice system, there really is a need to look at it holistically and say which parts of it are broken. For a long time, for example, our forensic laboratories have had a backlog. Now, you can't prosecute a rape case without the DNA that's been submitted, or it would be very difficult to. But if that DNA is taking months or even years to be looked at and then processed, that case then can potentially fall by the wayside. Or, victims can end up going through secondary victimization. All of those things, if they are actually properly fixed, making sure that all police stations are equipped, for example, with a safe and private area where women can report these crimes before they're actually killed, those interventions would go very far. And as many community members have pointed out, there's also other things that need to be fixed, like visible policing. In the Kempton Park area, for example, where one of the victims was found, residents there were complaining about how long the grass is and how there are not enough vehicles within that police station to actually respond to crimes. Those are all things that, if fixed, can really go a long way to solving the problem. And I do just want to also mention the names of the women that we know. We know that there are 9 women, but

0: guest, so I'm going to give you 30 seconds to wrap this up with a punch.
1: If South Africa is serious about declaring gender-based violence as a national disaster, Mr. President, you will put the money where the mouth is. I think it's the other way. But we need to see justice for women and children in this country. Enough is enough.
0: Totally agreed. Enough is enough. And yeah, basically you're trying to say, Mr. President, put your money where your mouth is, right? So if you think this is that serious, or you believe this is this serious, and it is this serious, then work on that. That's a beautiful way to wrap this up. And I really appreciate all the insights and information you both have given us. I would hope that the next time we speak, that we're talking about massive improvements, as Diane says, that the government just doing basically the basic stuff, helping women and girls feel safe. I hope we'll be looking at more success stories than the situation getting out of hand. Greer Schoeman, board member of the National Shelter Movement of South Africa, and DW's Diane Hawker Kalubi, thanks to you both.
2: Thank you, Eddie.
1: All right. Thank you so much for giving us the platform as the National Shelter Movement of South Africa to talk about these important issues. And we always appreciate these kinds of platforms.
0: Right.
1: Thank you, Diane. Thank you, Eddie.
0: Thank you very much.
3: Get the stories that are shaping the continent here on Africa Link.
0: South Africa declared gender-based violence and femicide a national disaster in November 2025, promising a faster, more coordinated response to the crisis. Now, nearly a year later, women's rights groups say that promise has yet to translate into meaningful protection for many women. Against that background, the women in South Africa gathered for memorial runs and protests calling for change.
4: Enough is enough. We are tired about this. Ramaphosa must do something. The president must do something. This thing of a system in South Africa, the way it is, we are tired. We are tired.
5: It is so painful. It is devastating. We are afraid to send our kids even to the shop by the street because it is no longer safe. So we are here. We are crying out for the souls that are gone, and we are crying for the remaining ones. Where I am a caballero. Enough is enough.
6: Every day is a murder that happens, and there's always the thought that it could be a mother, could be my sister, could be one of my cousins, could be one of my classmates, my tutors, my peers. And there's a continued silence from the country. There's continuousness of failures from the government, from the police, from the policies that are meant to affect this, that are meant to change this. And enough is enough.
0: President Cyril Ramaphosa emphasized last week that South Africa must never become desensitized to such brutality, pledging that no stone would be left unturned in the investigations. But that alone cannot keep women safe. The real test should include prevention, rapid response, properly funded services, and justice for survivors and their families. The message from women is clear. Safety should never be a privilege. It should be a right. What do you think? 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And subscribe to our DW Africa YouTube channel so you never miss an episode. This show was co-produced and edited by Isaac Mugabe. And I am Eddie Micah Jr. Thanks for listening.
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7: Hello and welcome to Africa Link News. I'm Chinaza Samuel. Our top stories today. More than 600 Nigerians, mostly women and children, have crossed into neighboring Cameroon after deadly clashes between farming and herding communities on the Mambila Plateau in Taraba State. Many arrived without food, shelter, or basic necessities. DW's Moki Edwin Kenzeka reports from Yaoundé.
8: Cameroonian authorities say they have received more than 600 Nigerians who fled across the border following deadly violence between farming and herding communities in Nigeria's Taraba State. The displaced people, most of them women and

0: April, escaped clashes on the Mambila Plateau and crossed into several communities in Cameroon's northwest region, including the town of Mwa. Many arrived with little or nothing, prompting local authorities and community leaders to assess their needs and arrange emergency accommodation and support. Officials say they are doing their best to assist the new arrivals and ensure their safety. However, they also acknowledge that the influx is placing additional pressure on communities that are already dealing with their own security and humanitarian challenges.
1: From the look of this, you can see too many women, children who fled from over there. They are here displaced. They don't have where to live. They don't have food. They don't have basic necessities.
0: The arrival of the displaced families have raised concerns beyond the immediate humanitarian response. Authorities and residents say the crisis highlights the close links between communities living along the Nigeria-Cameroon border, where families and livelihoods often span both countries. As local officials work to support those who have fled, some residents in Cameroon are also expressing concerns about the strain on local resources and the broader impact of the insecurity across the border.
2: Is already dealing with significant humanitarian and psychosocial pressures from the Boko Haram insurgencies in the north and the Anglophone crisis in the northwest and the southwest regions of Cameroon. And so at this point, we need to look beyond the immediate reception of these refugees in Cameroon and ask a pertinent question: how sustainable this situation can be both for the refugees and the host communities.
3: You know that Mwa is not too fertile to produce crops in abundance like the other areas. So with the coming of the Fulanis who are fleeing from the Federal Republic of Nigeria into this area, it might lead to the scarcity of resources.
0: For now, the priority remains providing food, shelter and protection for hundreds of displaced Nigerians seeking safety in neighboring Cameroon, while efforts continue to restore calm in the affected communities in Taraba State.
4: African leaders are using this week's UN General Assembly to renew calls for greater representation on the world stage. They want Africa to have a permanent seat on the UN Security Council, arguing that the continent remains underrepresented in global decision-making. Kenyan President William Ruto says Africa cannot continue to be excluded from the Council's permanent membership. And finally, South Africa's President Cyril Ramaphosa says Pretoria is ready to engage with Washington to resolve tensions between the two countries. His comments come days after the U.S. imposed new visa restrictions on unnamed South Africans, accusing them of land seizures, racial discrimination, and inciting violence against minorities. Ramaphosa rejected the allegations, saying South Africa will defend its sovereignty while continuing to engage with the United States. And that's how we wrap up the news today. Follow us on YouTube, Facebook and TikTok at DW Africa for more stories. I'm Chinaza Samuel. Many thanks for listening.

0: Hello and welcome to Science Unscripted. It's Connor here.
1: And Gabe.
0: With a wonderfully pronounced Gabe
1: on your end. Thank you,
0: Douglas. Yeah. Another email. This one actually kind of alarmed me. Because I don't know, have you seen emails from a guy named Wayne before?
1: Over the years, I think one or two I've seen from
0: have
1: Wayne.
0: Have you?
1: Yeah.
0: Okay, I hadn't. And the first sentence alarmed me because he writes, I've probably written 50 or 60 emails to you.
1: What?
0: Yeah, that's how this begins.
1: To what address?
0: I'm thinking, oh no, I felt really bad. I don't think we've had any listeners write that often.
1: A lot of the emails from Mark land in my spam folder, so maybe that's what's happening with Wayne's emails.
0: Yeah. Well, and Mark, I know you're listening, Mark. You write some wild emails. Do you see his last one?
1: No. I'm telling you, they land in my spam folder.
0: He found a Dalmatian. Gabe had his Dalmatian on the program recently, Beavis.
1: Yeah.
0: Except this Dalmatian looked like maybe it had rabies, and he sent that picture to us. Thank you for that, Mark. No, Wayne starts off, I've probably written 50 or 60 emails to you since discovering your delightfully quirky program several years ago. Problem being, they never got beyond cerebral composition at 3 in the morning with an old and temperamental laptop that wouldn't get on board my wanting to write you. He didn't actually write the emails.
1: So he wrote them in his head and then didn't send them.
0: We've all done that, haven't we?
1: Yeah, sure.
0: Strongly worded emails. Although in this case, more, hopefully not that kind of email.
1: Okay, well, what did Wayne say this time? The one that he actually sent?
0: He said, I did, however, make note of your email address, and if my old and quirky self got that right, then this note should reach you. Do let me know if it does. That's all I'm doing here, Wayne. We got it. You made it. After 50 or 60 cerebrally composed emails, and I don't know how many written ones you have made, Science Unscripted, and that makes my day.
1: Thank you, Wayne.
0: Thank you, Wayne. Wayne, I hope you and none of our other listeners out there are suffering from what I'm going to be talking about right at the top here. This is osteoporosis. Mm. If you don't have this or don't have anyone in your family who's had it, you've probably heard of it.
1: My mom's got it.
0: Does she?
1: Yeah.
0: Yeah, this is the gradual weakening of the bones in your body, the structure that holds everything together. Roughly 500 million people on planet Earth will have this at some point in their life. This is something I think almost all of us can expect to be confronted with. And, presents most commonly as like a broken wrist, a broken hip, and those hip injuries can long-term end up being fatal. Those are extremely dangerous. And also to the vertebrae. Horrible stuff. And that's why I was really excited about a study that shouldn't have done what it did. It was a phase 1 trial. And what that means is, in this case, obviously connected to osteoporosis, they're only trying to figure out, is this medical intervention that we're thinking about doing, that we want to do, does it hurt the person we're trying it on?
1: Yeah.
0: Because you could create a molecule. Is it safe for them? And you can up the dosage or lower the dosage, but that's the only thing you're trying to look at with that part of the trial. And in this case, they saw a lot more, and it was with 10 women. So just that is a caveat. This is not a large number of people. They were between the ages of 50 and 72. And what they did is they extracted bone marrow from their hips.
1: Mm-hmm.
0: And then they took that bone marrow out, and they isolated something. I'm going to refer to them as MSCs. The technical term I'm going to read this is mesenchymal stem stromal cells. Think of them as stem cells. Basically, they're a certain kind of stem cell. They took those stem cells out of their hip bones, put them in a petri dish, and cultured them, meaning they fed them and made more of them.
1: Mm-hmm.
0: So now you've got a lot of these things.
1: Yep.
0: Then the only other thing that they really did is if you inject those back into the person's bloodstream from whom you took them originally, there's a chance they might not get back to the bones that they need to, back into the bone marrow. So they edited them in a very specific way to increase the likelihood that they would get back home effectively.
1: Yeah.
0: And they did this to the women. And astonishingly, they noticed immediate differences, or at least in the time frame that they were looking at. So the 2 years before intervention and the 2 years after intervention, these were women who had an advanced stage of osteoporosis, obviously for an experiment like this.
1: Okay.
0: And in the 2 years beforehand, on average, those women would have had something like 8 incidents connected to osteoporosis.
1: Yeah.
0: That dropped from 8 down to 0.5.
1: And they were just looking for the number of incidents, not the, they didn't measure bone density before and after?
0: No, they did. Okay. And they also saw an increase in bone density.
1: This so you appears, take these edited cells, add them to the bones or to the marrow.
0: Inject them back into
1: back the, in there, back and into then the, their bones become stronger.
0: Back into the bloodstream.
1: Yeah.
0: Again, 10 women. This is an experiment that was conducted through the University of Murcia in Spain. But very, very promising results when it wasn't the time to even really be looking for that. I think they would have been happy with this is safe.
1: Yeah.
0: It didn't cause anyone to feel sick.
1: Yeah, yeah. I mean, we talk all the time about how artificial intelligence is going to change our world. In the realm of medicine, genetically engineered cells, that is, there is no doubt about it that that is the future of medicine. And this is just one more example of that coming.
0: For anyone who wants to go in and look at the study itself, and I imagine there are probably a lot of people out there who would, right? This is an issue, a disease that affects a lot of people. It's in the journal Cell. Unfortunately, it is paywalled. It's called Glycocalyx-Edited Mesenchymal Stem Stromal Cell Therapy in Advanced Osteoporosis. I've said this before on the show. I'll repeat it now. You have to pay money for that PDF if you want to get it. That's how these journals work, unfortunately, unless...
1: Get in touch with the researcher.
0: You use the trick we've talked about on the show, which is you email the lead researcher or any of the researchers. They're based in Spain and say, hey, I would really like to know more about this because someone in my family has it or I think I might have it.
1: Send me a copy.
0: Send me a copy, please.
1: All right. This next one, Connor, it hits really close to home. This is a study from Japan, and it happens to be about gum disease.
0: Okay. I knew this was coming, but it's still funny.
1: Yeah.
0: Because you've talked multiple times on this show about your own battles with...
1: Well, it's a common thing. In the United States, 40% of people deal with at least gingivitis. There are two importantly different kinds of gum disease or bleeding gums or however you want to call it. The first one is gingivitis, and the second one is... periodontitis or periodontal disease.
0: That was you, right?
1: Yeah, that's
0: you,
1: me.
0: You had and you attributed it to a period of time where you were not engaging in dental hygiene
1: We don't have to delve into that at this point in time. Yeah. I've made my mistakes, and that's just what I'm going to have to deal with in life. But the important part is that gingivitis, it can go away. You can deal with it, and it's not chronic. Periodontitis, if you have it, you have it forever. And it has to do with inflammation in the mouth. And the study in Japan, to come back to it, they looked at 1,400 adults age 60 and above for 10 years. And at the beginning of that 10-year period, none of these 1,400 Japanese adults had dementia. They followed them for 10 years and...
0: Dementia.
1: Dementia. Cognitive decline. Alzheimer's. Like... Dementia.
0: Sorry, well, how old were they when they first...
1: 60.
0: 60. Yeah. And none of them had dementia.
1: None of them had dementia at that point. And then they followed them for 10 years. And by following them, I mean they poked their gums routinely to see the extent to which they were bleeding in their mouth when you poked the gums. Okay, so now fast forward 10 years. Of those 1,400 people, 267 developed dementia.
0: Mm-hmm.
1: And then they compared... The people who had the most bleeding in their mouth to the least bleeding in their mouth to see what effect that had on whether or not they would develop dementia. And they controlled for other things, all kinds of other things. Age, sex, education, blood pressure, diabetes, cholesterol, body mass index, smoking, alcohol, exercise, number. They controlled for pretty much everything except for whether or not their gums were bleeding. And for the people who had bleeding gums, it was 56% more likely that you would develop all-cause dementia, 61% more likely that you would develop specifically Alzheimer's, and 72% more likely that you would get all-cause dementia for the people with particularly bad periodontitis. So this is really serious. You cannot say in a study like this that bleeding gums causes dementia. You can't say that. You can never say that. It's associative. It's not causational. So you can't say it. But this is extremely significant because all other things were controlled for. So there's something going on, and what it probably is, periodontitis means that you have the bacterial infection is so chronic, it never goes away. There are gaps between your teeth and the bone.
0: Persistent inflammation,
1: it's
0: right?
1: It's always there. And if that is always there, those cytokines, those microbes can get into your bloodstream. And if they're constantly in your bloodstream, that means they're constantly beating down at that blood-brain barrier. Possibly causing it to not work as well, and what dementia is or Alzheimer's, even though it's not completely known, essentially it's that inside your brain there are things that shouldn't be there, and they interfere with your neurons and cause cognitive decline. You've probably heard amyloid beta, that protein. Because of the inflammation that never goes away, the cytokines, the microbes that are in there, because of your mouth, That could be the reason why people are getting dementia, or at least one big time factor.
0: One of the factors.
1: Yeah.
0: Right. I can't say how many times a study pops up that is, you know, take some aspect of your lifestyle or health, and it connects to neurodegenerative diseases of some kind. There are, as you said, a lot of factors at play. This could be one of them. And the tip would be what then?
1: Yeah. So the reason why I mentioned gingivitis and periodontitis, if you have bleeding gums and you only have gingivitis, there is something you can do about it. It's called flossing, essentially. Flossing your teeth. Not brushing your teeth once a day really well, rubbing against, but also getting in there with floss or something. All you have to do is rub against each side of your tooth.
0: Mm-hmm.
1: Right side, left side, right side, left side. Just go through that. Do it 2 minutes at night.
0: Are you a flosser now?
1: I'm a flosser. I'm a big time flosser.
0: You're a believer.
1: Yeah, because twice a year I go and have my teeth cleaned, and that means 16 Novocaine shots, but I won't get into that. But I can keep it at bay.
0: Yeah.
1: Because he looks at every tooth and says 2 millimeters, 3 millimeters, 4 millimeters. What he's measuring are those pockets between the tooth and the bone. You can never make it go away, but you can stop it. But if you have gingivitis, you can stop it completely. You can make that bacterial infection go away, and I strongly, strongly urge people to do that.
0: To floss.
1: Floss.
0: Yeah.
1: Once a night.
0: I'm so deep in the flossing now that it was last Saturday.
1: Yeah.
0: I reached in to floss, and it was gone. And I felt a little panicky because in Germany, it was late enough, everything's closed.
1: Was it Saturday night? Because
0: Sunday, everything is closed. Now I've got 2 nights without my floss, and I'm thinking to myself,
1: floss at the gas station?
0: That was my question. Yeah, that was kind of my only option, except it was late enough that my local gas station was closed. And I hate that feeling, going to bed now with stuff in there. I can, even if it's not there, I feel like I can feel it in there.
1: I love that you're a flosser.
0: I love that you've become a big-time flosser. One last little piece of science at the end here. I thought this was really fascinating. Max Planck Institute, they looked at what happens when you give mothers cash. And in particular, these are low-income mothers, so they're at the poverty level. They need help. And in this particular experiment, they gave 330 mothers about $330 a month.
1: Mm-hmm.
0: And then they gave the other group, 450 mothers, $20. There have been lots of studies like this. The authors say that themselves, where what happens when you give people who need money very badly money?
1: Do they waste it?
0: Well, there's that aspect of it. But in this case, if you're looking at outcomes for children of those mothers, because there are a lot of things you could look at. Academically, are they performing better or worse in schools? Behaviorally, there are all sorts of tests you could take. And also in terms of health, in terms of medical health, are they healthier because they have these transfers? Now,
1: what'd they do with the cash?
0: In this case, it's not relevant at all what they actually did with the cash. What was relevant is they decided to look at health, the health of the children, and they looked at biological age.
1: Oh, yeah.
0: Is there a difference in the biological age of these kids, the kids whose mothers got more cash compared to the ones who didn't? And can you see that? And in this case, it was small, but they could see it. They could see in the group whose mothers got more money that they were biologically younger. In a good way, that's a positive here. That doesn't mean immature. It just means their DNA is healthier than the other group.
1: Wow.
0: And that was the full outcome in the study. Now, what does that actually mean? I don't want to get too much in the science of it, but if you look at DNA close up, there are certain changes that happen over time consistently and that are biomarkers of aging. And you can go look at various sites in the human body or in your DNA to see if that has already happened. In this case, there are a lot of ways of doing that, a lot of methods. They use this Dunedin PACE method to look at 175 different sites. And on a piece of paper, it's basically one of the four base nucleotides of your DNA. In this case, the C, there's GTCA. Mm-hmm. You can see two extra hydrogens hop on there. If you can picture that through these words, that's not easy for everyone. Not everyone is interested in chemistry. That's effectively what's going on here.
1: And those two hydrogens, what do they do? That means that these kids whose mothers were given money are aging less?
0: They didn't have that.
1: Okay.
0: They did not have that marker.
1: Okay.
0: Yeah. And the authors themselves, I'll just wrap this up here by saying that they don't know, they weren't looking at whether, is this a long-term effect? They don't know. It might revert back to the mean. They might be exactly the same by year 5 or 6. I can't remember if I said that. They measured this up to age 4.
1: But the point alone that all it, by giving the mom money, it has an effect on the DNA of these kids. Like, that alone is pretty striking.
0: That's what struck me about this one. I was scanning through it, and then I stopped right on that paragraph. Like, wait, what? How? Yeah. And again, it's not really relevant why that happens from a social policy. If you're looking to help the children in your country, this would be a strong piece of causal evidence that by delivering these cash every single month, that you're providing a measurable improvement in the health of these children. If you want to look at that study yourself, this one is open access. I love when that's the case. It's called Effects of a Randomized Controlled Trial of Unconditional Cash Transfers on Epigenetic Measures of Aging and Cognition in Children and Mothers. And that's in Nature Human Behavior.
1: Yeah, and the Japan study, periodontal status and the risk of all-cause dementia, Alzheimer's disease, and vascular dementia in a community, if you want to check that one out.
0: If you have any questions or anything to say on cash transfers to mothers who need it, gum disease, bleeding gums. Yeah, you brought me right back to the dentist chair. I don't like that moment where you think your gums are bleeding because of something that they're doing, that you realize, oh, you kind of caught me.
1: Yeah.
0: Not doing what I should be doing.
1: Well, I'm pumped because all I do is get compliments now compared to the way I was. Now Dr. Tima is like, Gabe.
0: Wow.
1: Whoa.
0: Or anything else on osteoporosis or anything else at all. Random emails. Like, thank you again, Wayne, and all of you. We are su@dw.com.

0: We were just talking about a study that involved four-year-olds or kids up to the age of four, their biological age measured by looking at their DNA. And kind of coincidentally, we're about to look at a very different group of four-year-olds in a very different way.
1: And we're going to jump from those four-year-olds to possibly one of the most important questions that we can have as human beings. Is our life meaningful?
2: Science Unscripted. Okay. So, hello, Gabriel and Connor, and all the listeners from Science Unscripted. I'm Elaine Liu, a doctoral student working in psychology field. So I recently published a paper on psych science about children's understanding of meaning, which is a huge question, but we found something very interesting.
1: Children's understanding of meaning. What exactly did you find out in your work?
2: Well, we found that even with a very tiny bit difference of two games, like one game, children would think that what they produced would be kept, and the other game, what they produced will be destroyed, make a difference. So they would prefer the game. They would prefer the game where their creation will be kept.
0: They're creating something, and either it's going to be kept, like held on to forever, or it's going to be destroyed. So
2: yes.
1: Where'd you go from there? What happened next?
2: So basically, after we present those two games to all the children, we will ask them whether they prefer one game over another, whether they think one game matters more as compared to the other game. And matter here refers to the world significance, which is the component of meaning.
0: What did they say?
2: They didn't say anything, but they make choices, and we kind of recorded their decisions, right? So basically, we were trying to see if children as young as four started to be sensitive to this big world meaning, and we found that, yes, they did.
1: How exactly did you find that? Because that seems to me to be almost a gigantic conclusion to draw from what you've just described.
2: Right. Like if you think about meaning is huge, right? And it's such a big question, and you probably wouldn't think about those kiddos are having any intuition about it or any understanding of this big world, of this big what meaning. And we were trying to manipulate something, though, even meaning has so many components you can think about, right? If you do something, you know, you found enjoyable, that's meaning, right? If you were doing something you found very helpful, that's meaning too. So we kind of manipulate just a very tiny piece of meaning. Significance refers to something you did matters, or refers to something you did would have a lost consequence. And we want to say if children see this kind of difference when they were deciding to do one thing versus another, and whether this kind of minimal significance would change their decisions.
1: Don't we all, it's like a universal given that we want to matter. Did we not know this yet, or is this brand new scientific knowledge, Yulin?
2: Well, first thing first, I'm kind of curious about both of your thoughts. Like, what does meaning mean to both of you?
0: Oh, you're going to flip this on us? Gabe, go ahead.
1: Oh boy. I guess, does it boil down to when we die that we want our name to live on? Whatever we've done, that it's still there for other people to enjoy or see? Or do we have to leave a mark? Is that what you're getting at? Because I'm not sure I even want that.
0: You don't want to leave any. I mean, you have three children, and that's where I would say a lot of parents would kind of default to that answer, myself included. That I'm not going to say that's all of my meaning, but by default, if I've had an impact on them, and if I haven't, that'd be insane. I don't know how that would happen. Then I quote unquote live on, and hopefully the best of me, right? That's always the idea. Mm-hmm. The good values that you convey, I don't know, maybe the sense of humor, whatever. That would be a kind of meaning, I suppose, is how I would define it. Yeah, but I'm saying the same thing as Gabe. He's talking about a name being up somewhere, and I'm talking about like my ideas and thoughts and my character living on. It's us extending temporally beyond our lifespan.
2: this science paper is trying to tell people, we're trying to tell people that we kind of ignore the motivation even from this tiny little piece of mattering. And we've been thinking as adults that meaning has to be something huge. And you probably won't be able to, you know, feel the power of it until you have everything else in your life settled down. And with this research, with those kiddos, we were, you know, surprised by how this little tiny piece sounds so fundamental. It's like a fundamental human need. And even just with this tiny piece, they can already change their behaviors, which means meaning could be something very simple, and we sometimes ignore in our lives.
0: Meaning, for whatever reason, all of us human beings, from a very young age, we have evolved to define meaning as connected with something that we've created lasting longer. That's in all of us.
2: I think that's in all of us. And as we grow up, we kind of forget that meaning could be very, very basic for us to feel it. And it could be a driver for us to keep motivated, which is very important, because I believe listeners from your guest show or you personally also can see how our generation tends to feel everything seems getting more meaningless, right? So we hope our people can help with that, just a little bit.
1: I can see people suffering from anxiety, taking mm-hmm. some solace in the results of your study, but because maybe it all doesn't matter that much. Concentrate mm-hmm. on the small things, maybe.
0: Well, mm-hmm. or that I think the awareness that it's an evolutionary, I'm not going to say fluke, evolutionary impulses happen for a reason. But if that's the source of my default answer toward meaning in my life on this earth, then it is just that. It's an evolutionarily derived feeling, mm-hmm. and that's all it is, I guess.
2: To me, it sounds like people who feel anxious when reading this paper probably have been using meaning as a standard to judge their own lives. So not even evaluation, they're being judgmental to themselves. I have to do something meaningful. I have to have a meaningful life, right?
0: And based on what you know, Yelene, are you actually, honestly, okay with a meaningless life?
2: I'm not okay with a meaningless life, but I also think meaning is something very subjective. You can define it based on your own preference, but I don't think you want it to be something that kind of stop you from moving forward, which means you're being judgmental about yourself, whether you have a meaningful life, which is more close to an objective perspective. That would be sad. That would be a little bit sad.
1: And that was Yelene Liu speaking to us from Dallas, where she's at the University of Texas down there, and it is still 100 Fahrenheit.
0: Yeah, she was roasting, trying to stay cool as she talked to us about
1: dropping bombs about meaning.
0: I was going to say
1: meaning.
0: One of life's biggest questions, is that the biggest one? But probably.
1: How could it not be?
0: But that genuinely surprised. Not really. I know you really well. But you want your life to be meaningless? Is that what you're saying?
1: I'm so sick of dealing with the idea of attaining some kind of meaning. I'm so tired of it. I've been grappling with that for ever since I was a competitive golfer. Really, I think I wanted to win so that I could, I don't know, mean something. And like you said, that you look for it elsewhere in your kids. That is so much better. That's where I would probably move to.
0: I'm glad we clarified that, because your first answer made me think it was a total, like even through the vehicle of your children, that you would want the complete annihilation
1: of
0: Gabriel Boren's entire existence.
1: I'm not there yet. Talk to me in 20 years, 30 years, maybe I'll get there, but I'm not there yet.
0: Not only that, it's not possible. You've impacted my life. You've changed the way I think, some of the things I laugh about, for sure. And then all these people listening, like, you can't undo that. Yeah. Even if you wanted to be meaningless, you can't be meaningless.
1: I'll tell you something about meaning. I get meaning when you guys write us emails.
0: That's true. Wait, before we go there, though, one last thing I wanted to say is I don't know why this image came up to me, and maybe the listeners can answer it better than I could, or Yelene, because I asked her at the end. this was about four-year-olds, and one activity that immediately jumped into mind while she was talking was building sandcastles on a beach, which kids love, adults love. I still like doing it, to be honest. And yet that is the most, by her definition, meaningless endeavor that anyone could ever engage in. You always...
1: Because they get destroyed by the waves?
0: You're always building it where the sand is kind of wet, right? You're not building it with dry sand, unless you're one of those experts who uses, like, hairspray to make beautiful...
1: No, right?
0: I'm not one of those. You're building it where the sand is wet, because then it sticks together. And the reason the sand is wet is because the ocean goes up there sometimes. And so within a period of hours, your beautiful creation is going to be fully and utterly annihilated, is the correct word there. No clue to anyone walking down the beach the next day that it ever existed. So why do we do that?
1: Does that activity mean anything?
0: Is that a meaningful activity, or is it a meaningless activity? That's my question for everyone out there listening right now. Please let me know where you stand on the topic of sandcastle building on the beach.
1: And hold on, if you don't want to answer
3: that one. Deutsche Welle from Bonn, Germany. 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
4: From Feature Story News in London, I'm Stuart Smith. Israel's Prime Minister Benjamin Netanyahu has condemned French President Emmanuel Macron's claim that Hamas never operated in the West Bank, calling the claim a grotesque absurdity, though the Elysee Palace has clarified Macron misspoke.
5: I'm Alan Graham in Quito, Ecuador. And this is WRMI, Radio Miami International, Okeechobee, Florida, USA, and www.wrmi.net. 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
7: Hello and welcome. It's Katie Hannon.
8: I'm Colm O'Mungoyne here on today's Drive Time. Coming up,
7: taking TikTok to task. Your office committee hears from social media platforms about criminal behavior content.
8: Will the budget put a dent in your bills? We'll hear from one comparison website that says no.
7: Is it time for a special police force to tackle rural crime?
8: The two traffic cameras generating 70% of speeding fines.
7: Ireland has gone clucking mad for chicken. Our reporter finds out why.
8: The world-beating delights of Connemara's Killary Harbour.
7: And why do Irish audiences love the dark side of comedy?
8: 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Email us drivetime@rte.ie. Now, Meta and TikTok and Google have faced raucous questions over dangerous driving videos following last month's fatal M9 crash. TikTok has been pressed over how many people saw the videos before removal. X refused to attend. So what have we learned, and are the platforms doing enough? Elaine Burke, journalist and host of the For Tech's Sake podcast, is on the line. Elaine, welcome to Drive Time.
9: Hi, how you doing?
8: Good, thanks. Just remind us, why were Meta, TikTok and Google called before the Oireachtas Committee today?
9: So this was pertaining to how they are handling content around dangerous activity and, you know, possibly by sharing that content and platforming that content, promoting that kind of dangerous activity. And it's largely in the wake of that very tragic crash on the M9 that involves people driving in the wrong direction down the motorway, which is something that is believed to have been prompted by things that they had seen online of those kind of activities.
8: TikTok, under the spotlight after those incidents, it initially declined to appear before the committee, saying there was an ongoing Garda investigation and regulatory examination, but they had a change of heart. Do we know why?
9: So it could be a number of things. What we do know is that I believe they did meet the chair of the committee, Alan Kelly, at a recent meeting. We know that the EU presidency is going on. There's lots of meetings going on around online safety, and they seem to have an engagement there. And shortly after that, they've said that this concern that they had around an active investigation, those concerns have been allayed, and now they feel free to attend the meeting. So whether there's other motivations there, we can only just surmise, but that's what we know to be taking place.
8: Okay, so the hearing was going on today, and you've been following us. What have the platforms been saying? What have the TDs been asking them?
9: Yeah, so a lot of the early statements, we know they were kind of released ahead of time and put into the record. And a huge focus from the platforms is on citing numbers of, say, content that they've taken down. Now, something that the committee wasn't really happy with was that they weren't getting a lot of feedback on the amount of views of that content before it was taken down, and when it was then, you know, realised to be harmful content. And they were quite disappointed to not have those figures to hand. But the kind of figures that we do have, and TikTok was a huge focus of today's proceedings, and it seems to be because of the numbers there. They have reported in the first half of this year about 42,000 pieces of content that involved some sort of dangerous activity. And they have said that, broadly speaking, 99.6% of the videos of dangerous activity were removed proactively before any user reported them. So they're not relying on user reports, is what they're saying there. 83.4% of those before they had any views, and almost 90% within 24 hours. And those figures do sound really high. When you hear anything above like an 80 to 90% success rate, you would think positively of it. But when the scale of the numbers is 42,000 videos, and you have this 10% gap of, you know, the ones that were left up for a day or the ones that got views before they were taken down, that's 4,200 videos in the first 6 months of the year. And I'd also caveat those figures by saying these are self-reported by the platforms, and these are just, you know, the 100% figure that they've surmised of the total number of dangerous activity videos on the platform is just what they've assumed to be there. This is based on what they have known to detect, and it seems to be that there's plenty of content that they've not detected and that they don't know about. TDs are pointing out today that they themselves have encountered a lot more videos than it seems to be in place here. And I know tech reporter Jess Kelly has pointed out she's finding these videos and they'll have less obvious captions that relate to the content that's in them. And you see this all the time online. You'll have platforms will put safeguards in place to try and limit what they have perceived to be dangerous content spreading on the platform. But those limits are largely based on what can be detected in the video, what can be detected in the language around the video, the content, and the tagging system and that. And it's largely automated. It's largely based on systems, you know, reading that material, not human beings being able to read it, because as TikTok themselves said today, 400,000 videos a day are uploaded to TikTok. And while they might invest billions into their online safety, that might not mean, you know, the appropriate number of people able to assess that content. And that's also a very hard job, I would say, as well, and often not supported appropriately.
8: Okay. Was there a bit of an implicit admission maybe that things are not where they should be by TikTok saying they are deploying additional resources since the fatal crash in August to improve that content removal rate?
9: Yeah, and I like, they're always going to have, you know, to come to a committee like this, and I suppose have to say that they're going to be doing more and that there is more to do. Bridge that 10% gap that they have identified in the content there. And, you know, it's not just TikTok that was up there today. Google and Meta representatives were also there, as you said, X defined to attend. And something that Duwalde O'Byrne from Meta mentioned was things like age gating some of the content. Now, that's a curious one there. I'd like to know more about that myself. Like, why is some content allowed to be there, but over certain age group can only access it? Sometimes that's because the content itself might even be news reporting about an incident, so it mentions things about driving in that wrong direction and things like that.
8: Meta, just seeing as you mentioned them there, said it's changed its rules to explicitly prohibit wrong way driving as a high risk viral challenge. So quite apart from the content of wrong way driving, this promotion or injecting an element of competitiveness into it, they've changed their rules to prohibit it. Does that mean it doesn't get up?
9: It's a rule that kind of comes behind the problem, you know, and they're kind of saying if we've identified a viral challenge as a problem, and you've seen viral challenges become dangerous over many years, that's a known issue.
8: The infamous neck nominations one a few years ago.
9: All that kind of stuff, yeah. So to come at that after the fact kind of means that you're waiting for a challenge to come up, be identified as something that's gone viral, and then you start to police it. But that's, you know, the trends are ahead of you then, and you might have have resultant harms after or before you've come around to police it. And that's one of the challenges here. It's this algorithmic design of the platforms is what feeds this loop of people even being motivated to create this kind of content, because on some of these platforms you're able to monetize it just because you got views, and those views might be just people who are curious about, do these videos even exist online, and can I find them, you know, researchers in that regard. But all those views will count towards some kind of monetization, and the platforms themselves get monetization out of it. So this is one of the biggest problems, I suppose, that feeds this beast of how content spreads online, how it becomes viral, the motivations people have to posting it. And that's something that you see the platforms try to not quite address so directly in their attempts to work away from this.
8: Okay, maybe at a future hearing, but for now, Elaine Burke, journalist and host of the For Tech's Sake podcast, thanks for coming on to Drive Time.
7: Now, price increases for health insurance and motor insurance, for mortgages, energy and even TV subscriptions means that the offerings in this year's budget may be wiped out for all households. So says Dara Cassidy, head of communications with bonkers.ie, who has been crunching the numbers and who has come in to join us in studio. You're very welcome, Dara. I suspect that when it comes to these kind of bills, people are kind of paying them with their eyes closed because they are afraid to look at where it all lands us. So you've done it for them.
10: Yeah, I've done the dirty work, and the numbers are pretty staggering in some ways, because it does mean that a lot of the benefit from next month's budget is already going to be wiped out. So any tax changes that we see are really just going to help people stand still financially next year. It's not actually going to leave a lot of households better off. Just looking at what's going up and where we get the 1,000 euro figure from, gas and electricity prices are going up again, so most of the major energy suppliers are hiking their prices again. That'll see the average gas bill go up by about 140 euro a year, and the average electricity bill go up by another 180 euro a year. Now, we know energy prices are already high.
7: Are those price hikes announced already, or that's what you're expecting?
10: No, these have already been announced, but they haven't come into effect yet. But okay, people will feel it when they start getting those winter bills. Health insurance premiums are another big one. So the VHI and Leia, they've gotten kind of quite cute at just announcing these 2 and 3% price hikes, but they're doing it 2-3 times sometimes in the space of a year. And what it means, Katie, is when someone gets their renewal a year later, the price hike is actually closer to maybe 6, 7, 8%. So anyone who's with the VHI is going to be paying maybe 200 or 300 euro more a year come renewal for a standard family policy, slightly more with layer healthcare. So that's really going to put a lot of families, I think, under pressure. And with health insurance, I think we're getting to the stage with a lot of families that they just can't even afford the policy, which is worrying. Netflix has gone up by 24 euro a year. It's only a small amount, but it all adds up.
7: It does.
10: And mortgage payments are going up as well if you have a tracker mortgage, because the ECB has been hiking rates. And then finally, PRSI is going up. So I think we kind of forget that. It's going up from 4.2 to 4.35%. So on the one hand, the government is kind of talking about tax cuts next month, but it's actually increasing PRSI, which, let's be honest, is another form of tax this month.
7: How much would that mean? Because it's a small percentage, obviously, 4.2 to 4.35.
10: Yeah, it's an extra 75 euro a year. So it's not a huge amount, but look, it all adds up. And it'll kind of, you know, not wipe out, but it will detract from some of the tax gains that we're hoping to make next month in the budget.
7: You mentioned mortgages there. I thought that the main pillar banks were holding off and putting up their mortgage, the variable rates at least.
10: So they have. So if you're on a tracker mortgage now, you've seen your rate go up twice. So that would see the average person with a tracker who has maybe 150,000 euro pay 300 or 400 euro more.
7: Because that's right, just automatic.
10: Yes, that's kind of automatic. But you're right, the main banks, AIB, Bank of Ireland and PTSB, have held on for now. I don't think they'll continue to hold on, and they definitely won't hold on if the ECB hikes rates again, which it might do in December. And even if it doesn't hike rates again, I'm not sure if they'll keep their rates on hold indefinitely. So I wouldn't be surprised to see some small tweaks in their pricing over the coming months.
7: We haven't even talked about transport costs, obviously, and this is what we're all talking about now, the price of fuel and where that's going, and even public transport fares, of course.
10: Yeah, that's another one, 15% from January. So anybody who is, I suppose, trying to do the good thing by not using their car and get public transport might feel a little bit hard done by. That's going up by 15%. So that could be another 100 or 200 euro a year again that is going to be added to your cost of living, depending on how many times you take the bus.
7: And depends as well on how many times you want to eat, because food inflation is going
10: And this doesn't even include food inflation, this 1,000 euro. There's a big fear.
7: That's the figure you came to. When you added all this up, for an average household, you reckon we're going to be 1,000 euro down
11: just from across the board increases.
10: Yes, yeah, and that isn't even including food. So food inflation has begun to creep up a little bit, and there's just expectations as a result of the renewed crisis or the continuing conflict in the Middle East, pushing up gas prices and energy and fertilizer prices, and also as a result of El Nino, that we could over the coming months see food inflation begin to rocket. And it's kind of subdued at the moment, but over the past 3 or 4 years, food prices went up in the supermarket by about 25%. It's a huge amount.
11: Oh, I think anyone who does a weekly shop will absolutely see that. We were talking about the price of spuds in this programme last week, and that they really have gone significantly higher. Those used to always be the absolute reliable one to feed a family. Let's look at the other side of the equation then, because the government are putting together their budget package right now. A lot of kites being flown about helping people on the taxation front, particularly tax on work, talking about the people who get up early in the morning. But what can we expect there, and will it make up for this rising tide of inflation on the other side?
10: I think with the looks of things, when you look at the tax changes, the average worker might be about 500 or 600 euro better off from a tax point of view. But as I say, these increases mean a lot of that is going to be wiped out. I think the Taoiseach was saying only today the government can't solve all problems. I agree with that. They can't. I do think there are a few things that they could do. I do think they should postpone another increase in the carbon tax. I get that there is.
11: Now, they have said that they are looking at doing something on the carbon tax front, particularly for home heating oil, because obviously the increases there are stratospheric in terms of what's happened on home heating oil. But they will also say, on the general question of carbon tax, that those taxes are used for retrofitting and for, you know, very valuable climate change measures.
10: No, you're right. Although, I mean, what's more important, people affording to heat their homes or somebody with a middle income and a middle class household carrying out a retrofit, which, let's be honest, are mainly the people that do it. I'm not calling for the carbon tax to be abandoned. I'm just calling for the increase to be postponed, because if it goes up, it's just adding to pressure on people's energy bills. Again, I do think home heating oil, as you've kind of alluded to, it's still applying a 13.5% VAT, whereas on gas it's 9%. I'd like to see them all reduced to 5%, so gas, electricity and home heating oil, but I do think the anomaly between gas and home heating oil should be rectified.
11: Yeah, Kevin McPartlin was in the studio last week saying the same thing, that it's very much a rural Ireland issue, that vastly more people in rural Ireland use kerosene to heat their homes than in Dublin.
10: Exactly. And you've no fault, you know, or you've no choice really as to how you heat your home. It'll depend on, you know, where you live, and some people simply don't have access to the gas network. So I think that should absolutely be done. I do think the government will make some changes there.
11: I think they are. They're certainly flagging that, as then people are watching for that. What can consumers do themselves, though, in relation to all of this wave of increases coming at them?
10: Yeah, I think what consumers can do is, and it's something that we'd obviously always advocate in Bonkers Valley, is just looking at switching and saving on as many bills as possible. I was saying the government might give us 500 or 600 euro in the budget. If someone switches their energy bill today, they could save 500 or 600 euro. If they switch their broadband and TV, they could save 500 or 600 euro. If they switch their health insurance, depending on what they're paying, they could save a similar amount, sometimes even more. So that's not an insignificant amount of money. And when prices are going up across the board, really, it is a really, really good and important way to put money back into your pockets. Because unless you're getting a big tax rebate from the government, which I don't think is going to happen, unless you're getting a very, very generous pay increase from your employer, switching is just more important than ever. And most households, Katie, would have maybe 9, 10, 11 bills that go out each month. You're not going to be able to switch them all. But, you know, whether it's the car insurance, the home insurance, just look at some of them and say, have I switched that over the past 2 or 3 years? Can I get better value?
11: And there is another issue there. Even if there isn't a massive amount in the difference between what you're being offered from maybe another supplier and what you're paying at the moment, there is that issue that if you're not switching over a number of years, you do get loaded, don't you?
10: You do. Like, loyalty usually doesn't pay, and that's just the truth, you know. I think sometimes I find it strange that people think Sky or Vodafone or their energy supplier is going to ring them up and say, we'd love you to spend less money with us. Our shareholders and our staff would love you to spend, you know, less. That's just not how things work. If you want the best value and if you want the best deals, you kind of have to go and chase them and get them. And now is the time to do it, given all of these renewed cost increases that we're seeing.
11: Okay, many thanks for coming in to Dara. That is Dara Cassidy there, Head of Communications with Bonkers.ie.
8: Now, still to come, should there be a dedicated rural policing unit, and how do two static speed cameras make up 70% of the fines in Ireland? But after the break, why Lonely Planet says Killary Shore in Galway is one of the best places in the world to visit.
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0: Named one of the best travel experiences in the 2027 Lonely Planet listings. The guide says that with its steep peaks that change dramatically with the seasons, the fjord is a strong contender for the most breathtaking place in the country. And to tell us a little bit more about its appeal, we're joined by James Harrell, a former arts officer with Galway County Council and a long-term resident of Connemara. James, thanks for joining us on Drive Time.
1: My pleasure. And greetings from Clifton, sunny Clifton, Arts Festival.
0: All right,
1: well, just perfect here.
0: Sunny and Clifton, couldn't be better, except unless, of course, you're

0: not so much now, but now we can see that it's going to maybe come back into popularity.
1: James, for listeners who might not be familiar with Killary, can you sell it to them?
0: Absolutely. Killary is the only true fjord in Ireland. There are a couple of other smaller fjords, but this one is massive, which means it's a vast 15-16 kilometer gash into the west coast of Ireland, which divides Galway and Mayo and is surrounded by the most stunning, romantic, awesome, awe-inspiring, joyous and never ending landscape of just sheer gorgeousness.
2: I don't think we've had enough adjectives here, James, really. Do you want to throw in a few more?
0: I might throw in a few adverbs as well.
2: Throw in there. Look, the planet is the Lonely Planet, said the fjord, is a strong contender for the most breathtaking place in the country. As I said, there are steep peaks that change dramatically over the seasons. Like, what is that effect like? Is it that, you know, the moving clouds and the changing light kind of gives a different effect to the landscape entirely over the course of maybe a couple of hours?
0: Yes, and over a couple of minutes. Sometimes it's sort of sheets and veils of rain that pull back dramatically like theatre curtains to unveil these vast mountains. And in the background you have Muail Ray, the highest mountain in Mayo and one of the highest in the west of Ireland, which is awe-inspiring. It's a very dangerous, slightly spooky mountain that overshadows Killary. And there are lots of trails and roads, famine trails, along particularly the south side of Killary Harbour and Killary Fjord. So people can walk along, and as they walk along, or as they want to drive along, experience all this awesomeness without ever having to actually head into it, which is one of the great sort of feelings of the sublime, where you can experience the sublime without necessarily getting your feet wet or running out of puff. You can sit there in your car and look up at it, or you can walk around it, but it will take a while to do because it's 16 kilometers long.
1: James, it's fabulous. It is a fabulous place.
2: Just laughing
1: for
2: at what
1: sure.
2: you said about the rain there. Theatre curtains.
1: It's a stunning place. It was since I was there, but it is absolutely stunning. But it is a tough category, though. There's a lot of contenders in there. I mean, obviously, I'm going to say the Lakes of Killarney, the Ring of Kerry, the Cliffs of Moher, the Giant's Causeway. What makes Killary better than all of the above and others?
0: Well, I suppose it's different to start off with. The others have been done to death, perhaps. They've been seen so often. The wonderful Lakes of Killarney have been reaching Lonely Planet since the 1850s, I think. This is something that has been forgotten about. It can be rediscovered. So it's fresh. It also has some of the most interesting cultural references, from Wittgenstein, who figured it was the last pool of darkness, to Kevin Barry, who said a fantastic short story there, or Donald Ryan's film Fusca, which was made there, a film by Paddy Hayes, which celebrates the doggedness of the farmers and the sheep farmers there and their wonderful border collies rounding up the sheep. It has all this. It has muscles. It has sheepdog trials. It has millions of sheep in the mountains. It has this fantastic opening at the end of the fjord that leads out into the Atlantic and the islands of Turk and Clare and Boston, right out there in front of one. It, potentially there are sharks out there, there are dolphins, there are cruises on the waters, and the waters are so deep. The German Navy submarines hid out there during the Second World War during storms. The Royal Navy brought all its northern squadron there in the 1890s, a whole array of battleships that Killary was big enough to hold all these battleships. It was an awe-inspiring sight. But it's been sort of forgotten since the submarine commanders departed, right, and Edward VIII and Edward VII moved off. So it's freshness. It's fresh.
2: I do have to ask you, James, it was actually appears in a film as a better version of Kerry at one point.
1: Oh, that's a low blow.
0: Well, I have to say, the reason I'm in Clifton is I'm invigilating.

0: show by my wife, Clifton, the Arts Festival, an exhibition, and she actually is from Killarney. And I agree with her that Killarney and the Lakes of Killarney are truly sublime. However, I have to say, and I'm from Tipperary, so I don't have any skin in this game one way or the other, but it never fails to astonish, and it's always fresh. It elevates the soul, and it just creates a spirit of wonder. It's a deeply spiritual place as well, with the history, the tragic history of the West of Ireland, of the famine, is there under the surface, and it infiltrates everything that you think about. It's just a beautiful place.
1: It is a beautiful place, and I think what Colin was alluding to there, of course, was the fact that John B. Keane's The Field was...
0: I distracted myself.
1: Some of it was shot there, wasn't it?
0: Well, I think The Field itself was actually in Mayo, even more surprisingly. But yeah, I think they probably wanted something really, really dramatic that engaged with the heart in the way that the Killary can do. There are quite a few wonderful films made in Kerry as well. I think in this case it was Galway's turn. Interestingly enough, it rained every day of the shoot, except the one day they needed it to rain.
1: Yeah, that's hardly a shock, to be honest now, in the west of Ireland.
0: Exactly, but it looked great, and also the beach. They filmed the Letterkenny beach. There is quite a few fabulous beaches, both in Mayo and in Galway, on either side of Killary, which are worth visiting. Even if Killary itself were flat as pancakes, the beaches would be worth visiting.
2: Right, we might as well get the listeners to give their shout. There's probably a lot of disgruntled people out there who feel they're part of the country.
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1: I reckon if people aren't putting on their coat and getting into their car and driving to Killary Harbour at this stage.
2: Yeah, watch out for the traffic jams near Killary.
0: Mara today, the whole of Connemara today is fantastic. Not a cloud in the sky.
2: Okay, James, thanks a million. That's James Harold, former arts officer with Galway County Council, an informal tourist representative for Killary Harbour as well. We're sold and packing the bags for Killary as we speak. Thanks for coming on to Drive Time.
1: Thanks, James. Now, coming up between now and 6 o'clock, Meta and TikTok were grilled in the media committee today over videos on their platform showing dangerous driving. We'll hear from a committee member on that. A call for beauty clinics to get a VAT cut in line with hospitality and hair salons. And we learn about a new blast-proof van that will be used to transit Daniel Kinahan. But now...
2: Just static speed cameras account for 70% of all static camera fines issued in the country. That's almost €12 million since May of last year. The two cameras are located on the N25 at Glenmore in County Kilkenny.
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1: Hello and welcome. I'm Sierra Krieger-Wolf and you're listening to Czechia in 30 Minutes, the show where we give you a rundown of what's recently been happening in the country in just half an hour. Coming up on today's show, an OnlyFans human trafficking case highlights the need to address sex crime online. New cable cars have just entered operation on Prague's Petrine Hill. And finally, we'll explore Prague's underground complex hidden beneath Vyšehrad's hilltop fortress. We have those three stories coming up soon, but first we turn to the news with Vipo Hanka.
0: News.
2: Czech President Petr Pavel is continuing his visit to the United States, attending the opening of the United Nations General Assembly's general debate in New York on Tuesday, together with Foreign Minister Petr Maczinka of the Motorists Party. Nearly 130 heads of state and government are expected to attend. Pavel will also take part in an event to protect children's rights in the age of artificial intelligence, co-hosted by French President Emmanuel Macron. Pavel, who is leading the Czech delegation, is due to address the General Assembly on Wednesday. The Czech Bar Association has joined criticism of Prime Minister Andrej Babiš from the ANO party over his recent comments about the judiciary, describing them as inappropriate. The association said the executive branch should not interfere with judicial decision-making and that criticism of the courts should be constructive and based on verifiable data. Babiš has accused parts of the judiciary of acting without evidence and referred to a mafia that can have people imprisoned on demand. The Czech Union of Judges criticized his remarks last week. Babiš has stood by his comments. The governing ANO party would win a hypothetical Czech general election with 34% of the vote, according to an August model by the Median polling agency. Mayors and Independence Party would come second with 12%, narrowly ahead of the Civic Democratic Party on 11%. The difference between the two is within the statistical margin of error. Freedom and Direct Democracy Party would receive 9% and the Pirates 7.5%. The Motorists and the Communists would each receive 4.5%, below the 5% threshold needed to enter the lower house. Median put expected voter turnout at 60%. Czech opposition parties have criticized the governing coalition over its handling of parliamentary business, including plans to limit the usual questioning of ministers during the extraordinary session on Thursday. Civic Democratic Party leader Martin Kupka said the opposition would continue raising issues it believes the government has failed to address. The opposition is also collecting signatures for a no-confidence vote and is expected to decide on its timing this week. The Pirates said the extraordinary session would allow fewer questions and no follow-ups, while Mayors and Independence Party criticized the scheduling of two extraordinary sessions this week. It will be mostly sunny or partly cloudy, with daytime highs between 14 and 18 degrees Celsius, accessible to the public. According to Czech Radio's iRozhlas.cz, this included people's birth numbers, a personal identifier roughly equivalent to a U.S. Social Security number. Another programming error allowed access to documents not intended for publication. The ministry took the test system offline after being alerted and notified the Cybersecurity and Data Protection Authorities. The scale of the incident is still under investigation, but potentially nearly 2 million people could have been affected. More than a quarter of Czech secondary school and university students sleep an average of just 5 to 6 hours a night during the school year, according to a survey by GTS Alive. The findings reveal a paradox. More than 70% say they lead a healthy lifestyle or take an interest in healthy living, yet many struggle with insufficient sleep and stress. Around 60% said they lacked enough time to rest, while more than half often or very often felt stressed. The survey questioned over 1,200 students in late August and early September.
1: Personal conversations, intimate photos, videos, and even the sending of underwear are all part of the growing online sex business. As more sexual services and content move online, so does related criminal activity. Organizations working with people at risk and victims of exploitation say, however, that some offenses are difficult to prosecute under current Czech law. Danielle Lazarova has the details.
3: I started messaging Tomáš on Facebook. I thought he was 16. He gradually gained my trust and persuaded me to send him intimate photos and videos of myself. I had no idea that Tomáš was an adult man who was trading my photos and videos on online dating sites, says a 13-year-old girl in a real-life case published by the Interior Ministry. Research shows that a significant portion of Czech adolescents encounter unwanted sexual requests or harassment online, with a rising volume of young people pressured or coerced into sharing self-generated intimate photos. Markéta Hronková, director of the Czech organization La Strada, which helps exploited people and victims of human trafficking, says similar problems can start with a seemingly legitimate job offer posted online.
1: Telegram and Facebook are used a lot. They are closed communication channels where an offer may appear somewhere publicly, but then the entire conversation moves to a group. There is also a very thin line between what is posted voluntarily and the moment when it starts to be coercion and moves to sexual exploitation and people trafficking.
3: The issue of whether Czech criminal law is sufficiently equipped to deal with such cases has gained attention following a case connected with the OnlyFans platform, reported by the Page Not Found project. Adam Kayumi, a well-known Czech influencer, and a group of people around him stand accused of targeting and exploiting vulnerable young women. Victims were recruited under the guise of modeling, lingerie photography, or social media representation, but were later pressured into producing explicit pornographic content. The suspects locked victims out of their own online profiles, withheld earnings, used psychological pressure, and threatened heavy contractual fines to force compliance. Experts say many young women enter into contracts without fully understanding the conditions and do not know under what circumstances they can withdraw. Police in Czechia have already recorded cases of what is known as digital pimping. Markéta Hronková says the authorities should have been better prepared for this development.
1: I think that most things are moving into the online environment. It was to be expected. And I think both law enforcement authorities and we expected that cases like this would emerge online.
3: Despite this, the Justice Ministry currently does not plan to introduce specific criminal law provisions for online activity, arguing that what matters is the nature and seriousness of the conduct itself, not whether it takes place online or in the physical environment. A possible change could come through an EU directive concerning the knowing use of services provided by trafficked people. Hronková says that while the directive was originally aimed at the sex business, it could also help address other forms of forced labor. Czechia was supposed to implement the directive by mid-July, but the legislation has yet to be debated by the Chamber of Deputies. The European Commission has not so far opened proceedings against the Czech Republic, although the Justice Ministry expects this could happen in the coming weeks.
1: Danielle Lazarova with that report. New cable cars have just entered operation on Prague's Petrín Hill. The glass-heavy cars afford spectacular views of the city and boast cool details. For instance, when they pass, those going up wink, flashing their lights, while those going down blush, lighting up their red insides. Ian Willoughby discussed the system with its designer, Anna Marešová, Shortly after, she and invited guests enjoyed its maiden run on Monday evening.
4: This project has more faces than just one. The first is like if you're just falling in love with it, it's the nicest one. And then it's a very long phase which you are doing the communication with the engineering and the production. It was pretty exhausting, but I think it's worth it because if you see the interior, it's very clear and clean. And finally, the Swiss producer, CVA, which is like from Doppelmayr Group, they told me that they never did such a detailed interior as this. And I was like, oh my God, it's a big compliment for me. So I was very happy that they saw that the energy which Jesus put in, it was like really worth it.
5: You've already been on the first journey on the cable car. How does it feel to make that big of an impact on the city where you live?
4: I think it's difficult to stay like this because my last 5 months I spent here in a station because we just recovered the old station because it should be in a few years to rebuild it to make it like a new everything here. But it wasn't in the plan. But I was like very sad that we are just put new wagons in a very old stations and we just make. I think it was like a miracle because we had 5 months. And I just asked Michal Škapa, he's like a street artist, and we just make, I think, a very cool thing. If you're just coming here, we just make a mural in a station, and we just put on a merch. And it was like my final 5 months, and I'm super exhausted from this. But you ask me how I felt about the first ride. I was super nervous. And I think there were three moments. The first was when I came to the factory and I saw the wagons there. I saw two of them because if you are working in a 3D, you see just one. And I was like, oh my God, it's huge. And then I saw them when they putting on the rail. And the third thing, it was when I just was the first time when it's moving. And this night, I just was in a wagon with the people, and it was like stage 4, and I was super nervous, and the people were very nice, and they just like screaming when it goes to red, and I was like, oh my God, it's working. And now I'm like a little bit, it's emotional thing for me now, and I'm like happy that the people like it. That's it.
5: I bought the merch. There's a little shop here now in the station with t-shirts and all kinds of cool stuff. Is that part of the whole new concept that people will come here and take this as a kind of site of Prague itself, not just a way to get around Prague, but it's one of Prague's sites?
4: I think it could be because we are just like on the first day with it, and I think it's a good idea because it's not like a proper marriage with some wagons and so on, and I try to make it a little bit like a fashion, but like something which you really want to have it. And I think it looks very nice. It likes it really, I think, works with the old stations, and I think it's something different when you can see on a proper marriage, for example, with like a realistic sketches.
1: That was Anna Marešová speaking there to Ian Willoughby. If you walked past the Czech National Bank or down the street to Senovazhny Square this morning, you may have seen the massive queue of people waiting in line in hopes of securing a limited edition 5,000 crown banknote. Find pictures and details about the overnight queue on our website. Vyšehrad, Prague's legendary hilltop fortress, offers visitors far more than stunning views and ancient monuments. Beneath its walls lies a lesser-known historical marvel, the Vyšehrad Casemates, an underground complex from the 17th century, once built to safeguard soldiers from enemy fire and now open for exploration. Join Vít Pohanka as he explores the complex.
2: Hello,
1: on this
2: and
1: episode
2: welcome back
1: of Prague,
2: to Prague
1: off the beaten track.
2: Last time we explored Vyšehrad's National Cemetery, the final resting place of some of the Czechia's most remarkable figures. But Vyšehrad has more than just history on the surface. Beneath its fortress walls lies a hidden world. In this episode, we're heading underground into the Vyšehrad Casemates, a network of tunnels and chambers that once served a military purpose, but now hold quite fascinating stories of their own. And today, I'm actually trying something different. Rather than just telling you about it myself, I've brought along a guide who knows this place inside out. And I think I'll let him introduce himself.
6: My name is Daniel Rejman. I work as the visitor service manager at Vyšehrad, so I'm responsible for the guided tours here and for, let's say, the good experience of people coming to Vyšehrad who are willing to join our guided tours or our little museum, Gothic cellar, etc.
2: So where are we going now?
6: So at this moment, we are in the underground tunnel from the 17th century that is generally called a casemate or casemates, which is a broad term for an underground or hidden interior that served for military purposes in the past. So a safe place for soldiers, they could hide here when there was a possible danger. So when the place is under attack, this tunnel we are currently in is a great place to be, to survive.
2: So 17th century, why 17th century? Why not earlier? Why not later?
6: Well, the second half of the 17th century was some sort of, what to call it, a hangover when Czechia was quite exhausted after the 30 Years' War. And 30 Years' War was kind of a shock for, I think, the Austrian monarchy. And there were, I think, very large investments into the defense of several cities in the monarchy, including Prague. So in the early 1650s, Prague, or not only Vyšehrad, but Prague was fortified in a new, much more modern way at that time to survive attacks made with heavy artillery like cannons, grenades, explosions, and so on.
2: So, for example, when the Swedes plundered Prague, there were still no fortifications during the 30 Years' War.
6: Well,
2: fewer.
6: Yeah. It was more like an improvisation. So I assume some palisades rather, and some bumper zones made of ground or soil, but nothing really professional that was required at that time.
2: You know what strikes me? I mean, how long is this corridor?
6: I think over 200 meters, but we are visiting only one section of the tunnels at Vyšehrad. So in total, it's over a kilometer, but we are seeing only about 25%.
2: When I think about it, 17th century, that must have been quite hard work, no? I mean, to do that.
6: Definitely. And luckily, we have some, let's say, original materials describing some accounting records and stuff. So we can read through papers that I think witnessed the construction process. And it was definitely very expensive. It took decades. But on the other hand, we are not in a tunnel that was, let's say, purposely created under the ground, but at first they created a construction made of stone, and then they brought a huge layer of soil to put it over.
2: So it's a sort of, they covered it, basically.
6: Yeah, it's a sort of artificial underground in a way.
2: Has it ever been used in a military action?
6: I think trainings were conducted here, definitely, but it was not in real, I think, test when it comes to any battle or attack. Vyšehrad was occupied by foreign armies, the army of Prussia or Preussen, the state that no longer exists, and the army of France, but locals didn't resist it before, and it was only occupied, but not under, let's say, real attack, real fire at that time.
2: So, we just came into this very impressive hall, I would say. What is this place?
6: This place is called Torlice since the early 20th century, but actually the walls, the mass of material is much older. And in the 19th century, it was a storage for the military equipment. Actually, now it's only one floor, but in the past there were two more levels, so it was like a three-story place. And originally, it came into existence as a huge misunderstanding between the architect of the Vyšehrad Citadel, Mr. Josef Priamy or Giuseppe Priamy, and the company working on this site, on this part of Vyšehrad, which was a private company at that time.
2: So what was the misunderstanding about?
6: Well, the key misunderstanding was about the position of the defensive wall, because at first they created the wall on one side, and it's specifically this one. They nearly finished everything, and then apparently the architect learned about the position, and he was quite disappointed because he intended to make the wall a few meters on a other place. So
7: the outside, yeah? I mean,
6: exactly.
7: So they had to build another wall?
6: Yeah, exactly. They started over, built another wall, and in fact they enlarged the bastion, which also means that the wall that was built at first primarily became useless or with no specific purpose, and then very, I think, peculiar space was created. Two walls, one next to another, but one of them was a mistake, basically. And for instance, in the 17th, 18th century, there was no ceiling at all, so it was a kind of
7: a
6: wasted area.
7: So they decided to make use of it and they built the roof afterwards?
6: Yeah, in the mid-19th century they created gigantic arch above us. I think it's one of the biggest in Prague. Biggest made of bricks. I think it was a difficult job, because when you look at both sides, they are not the same. It's asymmetrical. The curvature on the right side is way different than the curvature on the other side.
7: Just for the listeners to have an idea, you don't have to say exactly, but how big, how long, how deep, how high is the ceiling here?
6: I think we are speaking about roughly 300 square meters, when there is only one floor nowadays. And the height to the ceiling, I think it varies. It's not 100% stable, but it's about 12 meters. And then there is, we cannot see it from here, but then there is a huge layer of soil above it. So it's that the ceiling is not the very top, but there is a invisible layer above us too.
7: Above us, yeah. And why is it called Görlitz?
6: This is quite, I think, an interesting story. It has something to do with the World War I, because I think it was quite early on, 1915, when there was a very important battle between the Austrian-Hungarian army with German army against Russian troops close to a Polish, today it's Polish town called Görlitz. And Russian troops were defeated at that very battle. And when soldiers came back, soldiers from the Austrian-Hungarian army, some of them were from Visegrad. And right next to the Görlitz Hall outside, there was a very small, something like a farm. They kept pigs and chicken, I think, in there. And it was a little place to produce meat for soldiers or food for soldiers. And they started to call it Görlitz to commemorate that big victory of the Austrian-Hungarian army. And later on, the term Görlitz started to be somehow connected with the interior that we are currently, that we are at this moment here.
7: We can see some statues. There's 1, 2, 3, 4, 5, 6 statues, and there's a kind of group statue. Where are they from? What are they? I mean, they look beautiful.
6: Yeah, well, originally, they are from the Charles Bridge, and we have 6 originals standing here. Most of the originals are in a different building at this moment, at the opposite side of the river, called Lapidarium. So some of the statues are being preserved or kept here at Görlitz. So Görlitz is sort of Lapidarium as well, or a little gallery, and they were transported here mostly during the 1990s. So right, let's say it started, I think, a couple of years after the Velvet Revolution.
7: So once again, this citadel was built mainly in the 17th century, right? When did the military stop using it? When did they hand it over to civilian authorities?
6: Well, for sure, it was in usage of the military during the World War I, and as far as I know, during the Czechoslovakian state after the World War II, it had completely different purposes. Like, for example, for a short time period, it was a storage for potatoes and vegetables, because you can literally feel that it's quite cold in here and the temperature is not much warmer even in a when the summer is hot. So it changed its purpose. But speaking of the military usage, I think it was mostly used during the 18th and 19th century. But in the second half of the 19th century, I think the importance quite dropped.
7: I was just going to ask you, because I did the previous episode of this podcast about the Vyšehrad Cemetery, which is quite significant, and that was actually established, I mean, in its present form, I mean, with Slavine, etc., in the late 1880s, I think. So,
6: the cemetery...
7: Probably the military use wasn't so important.
6: Yeah, when we speak of the National Cemetery, it's a thing of the 19th century, but the cemetery itself exists for hundreds of years.
7: No, there used to be the cemetery with the church, obviously, St. Peter and Paul's, St. Paul's, but then they declared it.
6: Exactly. Yeah. That's correct.
7: Is there something that I didn't ask about that you would like to mention? I don't know, some detail, some story?
6: Well, Gorlice is quite popular, as we found out, when it comes to cinematography or filmmaking. And not only Gorlice, for instance, in the casemate tunnel that we have visited, one scene from the series of films Mission Impossible with Tom Cruise was captured or made. And here, right in Gorlice, quite a famous Czech comedy, Je ruka netleská, was filmed.
7: One hand doesn't clap. Yeah.
6: Yeah. And not only that, also in the 1970s, where there were no statues at all, quite a famous comedy, Mysterious Castle in Carpats, was filmed here as well.
7: Very interesting. So Tom Cruise was running around the corridor, the passage.
6: Exactly.
7: I have to watch it again, because I know that he's running around the Old Town Square and the Charles Bridge, but I didn't know that it was here as well. That's amazing. This is accessible to tourists, right? Are you open all the time? I mean, all the year, every day?
6: Yeah, actually, we are trying to be open as much as possible. So mostly we are open from Monday to Sunday. Only a few exceptions during a year. So I think it's quite easy for visitors to come and to buy a ticket so they can join to one of our guided tours we do every day.
7: If I may ask, what do you tell the people who come here about this, the history that you explained?
6: Well, they learn about the importance of the Vyšehrad Citadel and its story of the construction. And yeah, it's actually early modern history, mainly related to the history of military and architecture. And also they can see the statues that are important chapter when it comes to the history of art.
7: But as you said, I mean, it's early modern history. You don't deal with very much with Middle Ages and the meaning of Vyšehrad for the Czech statehood, etc.
6: Well, not particularly in the case of the guided tour visiting the Gorlice Hall, but we have other options. So if visitors want, they can also join other guided tours, and some of them are touching the topics of the medieval Vyšehrad, which I think medieval Vyšehrad looked totally different than what we can see today, and there are still some traces of the Middle Ages here and there at Vyšehrad that you can see if you know where to look at.
2: So that concludes our journey beneath Vyšehrad with Daniel Rejman, exploring the underground casemates and the stories hidden within the centuries-old tunnels. As always, you will find photos and additional information on the pages dedicated to Prague of the Beaten Track at the Radio Prague International website. 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Stay tuned for more discoveries on Prague of the Beaten Track.
1: 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I'm Sierra Krieger-Wolf. Thank you for listening, and have a...
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9: From Feature Story News in London, I'm Stuart Smith. Israel's Prime Minister Benjamin Netanyahu has condemned French President Emmanuel Macron's claim that Hamas never operated in the West Bank, calling the claim a grotesque absurdity. Though the Elysee Palace has clarified Macron misspoke.
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0: Khan Rekha wishes a good and sweet year to all of Israel. 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
1: It's 8 p.m. in Israel on Wednesday, the 23rd of September. In the headlines, the soldier seriously wounded in a car ramming at the Bell checkpoint on Route 443 has been named as Nerier Leiter, the son of Israel's ambassador to Washington, Yechiel Leiter. The Central Elections Committee disqualifies Ra'am and the Joint List from the election, along with Joint List candidates Sami Abu Shadeh and Ofer Kassif. Prime Minister Netanyahu will address the United Nations General Assembly tomorrow night and return to Israel immediately afterwards. No breakthrough is reported after talks between U.S. and Iranian officials. The Board of Peace unveils an ambitious six-month plan for the rehabilitation of Gaza, and the weather continuing seasonable. Good evening, this is Mark Weiss with the news. The soldier seriously wounded in a car ramming at the Bell checkpoint on Route 443 has been named as Nerier Leiter, the son of Israel's ambassador to Washington, Yechiel Leiter. The brother of the soldier, Moshe, was killed in the northern Gaza Strip in a Hamas booby trap in November 2023. Today's incident, a police patrol crew member, Nerier Leiter, was seriously injured in the car ramming at the Bell checkpoint. The victim was evacuated in serious condition to Shahid Sedek Medical Center in Jerusalem. The IDF says troops operating at the scene shot dead the assailant who carried out the ramming. Israel's Central Elections Committee voted today to disqualify Mansour Abbas's United Arab List slate and the Joint List from running in next month's election. Earlier, the Central Elections Committee disqualified the head of the Balad party, Sami Abu Shadeh, from running in the election as well. In an exceptional move, the chair of the committee, Supreme Court Justice Noam Solberg, did not remain neutral on the matter and voted in favour of disqualification. Khan reports the grounds for barring him from running were rejection of Israel as a Jewish democratic state and support of armed struggle of an enemy state or terror group against Israel. The chair of the Otzma Yehudit party, Itamar Ben-Gvir, who filed the request, welcomed the decision. He said he hopes the Supreme Court, which by law must approve the disqualification, will rise to the occasion. Shadeh had written an article the day after the October the 7th massacre, calling the Hamas onslaught an important and historic event, militarily, diplomatically and strategically. In remarks before the committee, Abu Shadeh said he never supported armed resistance and he is a person who believes in the way of peace. Asked what he meant by using the term historic event, Abu Shadeh noted in the same manner it was used by analysts around the world. What will come after will not be what was before, he said. Yisrael Beiteinu, Blue and White and Yesh Atid parties all supported the disqualification request. Earlier, the Central Elections Committee disqualified Knesset member Ofir Kassif of the Joint List from running in the upcoming election. We spoke with him shortly after the decision. The Central Elections Committee has just voted to disqualify you from participating in the in the election. How do you respond to this?
2: Well, I knew that that was going to happen. It was very clear. The writing was on the wall ages ago because it has nothing to do really with what the law dictates. It has everything to do with the attempt to silence any alternative voice to the government and its allies in the opposition. And we, in the joint list, we are the only ones who actually represent an alternative, not an alternative to the person Netanyahu, but an alternative to the way that Netanyahu and the Kahanis pose and they follow in the last 4 years. And that's the reason they want to silence us. Primarily, they want to silence and persecute and eventually drive out the Palestinian indigenous people, whether they live in the occupied territories or within Israel proper. That's the main reason.
1: Now, the legal reason for banning you, though, is that you failed to suppress, you failed to support Israel as a Jewish and democratic state. Is that your position?
2: No, actually, it's not. The law says something, is very clear. There are very few reasons that can be used to disqualify one, either a list or an individual from participating in the elections. And the ones, the major one, they supposedly attached to me, is that I support armed struggle against Israel, which is nonsense. And they actually couldn't even prove that, because there's no way to prove, given my ongoing objection to any kind of violence. I was very clear on the 7th of October and afterwards and before that I support, of course, the Palestinian struggle against the occupation, against the siege on Gaza, but by nonviolent means. So, and even it's not a coincidence that the Attorney General also opposed the attempt to disqualify me and said very clearly and explicitly today in the discussion that there's no legal basis for the attempt to disqualify me.
1: Now, the Central Elections Committee, the Central Elections Committee also voted to disqualify Sami Abu Shehda, number 3 on the list, the head of the Balad Party. Presumably, yourself and Sami Abu Shehda will appeal to the Supreme Court. Do you have any expectations the Supreme Court will overturn today's ruling?
2: First of all, we don't have to appeal. The procedure, the legal procedure, is that once the General Elections Committee decides to disqualify a person, it's not the same about lists, so it automatically goes to the Supreme Court. And I'm pretty sure that if the Supreme Court really follows the law as is, they will overturn those decisions, because those decisions, as I said before, are politically driven and they have nothing to do with the legal limitations that basic law the Knesset dictates. So I hope and believe that the Supreme Court will overturn those decisions.
1: Is there a situation in which the disqualification of yourself and Mr. Abu Shehda will actually galvanize the support around the joint list and maybe increase the votes?
2: It can go either way, who knows. But it's very important for me to say for the public, for those who listen to us, that we'll keep to our views and our values, values of equality, of democracy, of peace, of Jewish-Arab partnership, and nonviolence. And we are going to overcome those obstacles posed by government and its allies in the so-called opposition, the so-called change, a block of change, which unfortunately time and time again proved that it's not exactly a change that they seek.
1: And they all voted today to disqualify you as well.
2: No, not all of them, most of them, including at least one party from the opposition, Avigdor Lieberman's party. But I'm not, and also Shas, which is not part of the coalition anymore. But the Democrats voted against, and unfortunately they voted for the disqualification of Sami Abu Shehda, which is very disappointing, and I must say very stupid, because it seems that those who are supposed to be alternative to Netanyahu and his fascist allies, they still don't understand that every time they use the Arab population and the real democratic Jews like myself as a scapegoat, they actually play into the hands of Netanyahu and his allies. So they continue with the very same stupid and, I must say, undemocratic behavior for years. That's the reason Netanyahu is in power, not because he's genius, but because those who are supposed to be against him are not clever. So in any event, I hope and we'll do our best to lead the democratic population and the Arab population in Israel to storm the ballots on the 27th of October and to vote for us, because we are actually the only ones who profoundly and really present an alternative, not only to the men Netanyahu, but to the way of Netanyahu. And that's what we need. That's the interest of Israel. It's not against Israel. It's against the government. And unfortunately, those who voted today to disqualify me and Sami actually conflate the our objection to the government and its policies of war, bloodshed, and oppression with opposition to the state. We struggle for the benefit of the Israelis as well. And we think that peace and end of wars and welfare, those are the interests of the people in Israel. And we shall continue our struggle in the next Knesset as well, I assure you.
1: Joint List Knesset member Ofer Kasif. Prime Minister Benjamin Netanyahu is due to arrive in New York tomorrow on a brief visit lasting about 10 hours in order to address the United Nations General Assembly. Netanyahu's remarks are expected at around 9:30 in the evening Israel time, after which he will immediately take off to return to Israel. Khan reports that efforts by the Prime Minister's office to arrange a meeting with U.S. President Donald Trump failed. Netanyahu will be traveling to New York amid an escalating exchange of hostile remarks with the New York City mayor, Zoran Mamdani, who has called Netanyahu a war criminal. The Prime Minister has criticized remarks by French President Emmanuel Macron at the United Nations after he claimed that Hamas was never active in the West Bank. A statement from the Prime Minister's office said the grotesque absurdity of Macron's statement is staggering. A statement said Hamas terrorists carry out attacks against Jews almost every day. They have murdered countless Israeli civilians in Judea and Samaria. And the statement from the Prime Minister's office noted that the Israeli murdered in the terror attack on Sunday, Nathaniel Shukron, held French citizenship in addition to Israeli citizenship. Top Iranian and U.S. officials held 3 hours of talks at the United Nations in New York yesterday, as the American president warned in a speech before the world body that he could annihilate the Islamic Republic if the conflict went unresolved. No breakthrough was reported from the meeting mediated by Qatar and involving Iran's foreign minister and President Trump's envoy Steve Witkoff. The first since a June ceasefire unraveled. Witkoff said a round of discussions had been completed that we hope will prove constructive and promising. Iran repeated its demand for an end to American acts of aggression. Trump later described the talks as good and said that the Iranians have an interest in reaching a deal.
3: A meeting that lasted for 3 hours. It was a very good meeting. I mean, I must say, it's a very good flight. Can't imagine why they wouldn't want to do it. It's a greatness, potential greatness, or obliteration.
1: President Trump. The U.S. president also said the U.S. would immediately attack Pickax Mountain if it detected activity there.
4: The sites have been blown up. We may have to blow up another one, Pickax Mountain. We're not seeing a lot of activity there, but if we do, we'll blow it up immediately.
1: President Trump, who was speaking at the start of a meeting with Arab and Muslim leaders on the sidelines of the UN. The Secretary of Iran's Supreme National Security Council, Mohsen Rezai, said that our 7 conditions are clear and have been conveyed through diplomatic channels. As part of our new diplomacy, we are holding the Strait of Hormuz as collateral for negotiations. He added, Iran does not support the expansion of the circle of wars in the region, but emphasizes the importance of peaceful solutions. Iran will never accept any military show of force by the U.S. If neighboring countries cooperate with the U.S. to stop Iranian flights, their airports will not be able to operate, he threatened. British Prime Minister Andy Burnham has called for immediately moving towards a diplomatic solution to the Israeli-Palestinian conflict that will enable both peoples to live side by side in peace and security. He was also speaking at the UN General Assembly in New York.
5: Just 8 weeks into becoming Prime Minister, working with my Foreign Secretary, Ed Miliband, I comprehensively reset our position. And we built an international coalition of countries to come with us. The terrorist attack on Israel on the 7th of October 2023 was utterly horrific. I have condemned it in the strongest possible terms. We continue to condemn Hamas, and we stand with Israel in the face of the ongoing threats, including from Iran, against Israel and Jewish people around the world. But this does not justify the Israeli government's actions in Gaza or the West Bank. Far too many people have died, including so many children. Far too little aid is getting in, and it has gone on for far too long. We will not stand by as the horrific suffering continues to grow, and the prospect of a two-state solution, the best hope for peace and stability for both nations, comes under attack. Last month, Israel issued tenders for the construction of the E1 mega settlement, which would drive a wedge through the West Bank and threaten to put a viable Palestinian state beyond reach. It cannot be allowed to happen. So we have acted by banning trade in goods with illegal settlements, recognizing that the Israeli occupation of the Palestinian territory is unlawful, and sanctioning those taking part in the construction of illegal settlements. We want to see the suffering and death finally come to an end. We want to see Israeli and Palestinian people living side by side in peace and security. And we will do all we can to keep the hope of that possibility alive. And look, we live in an age of low trust in politics. If we were to continue to talk about the two-state solution, but fail to back those words with deeds, that trust will fall even lower, and our enemies will seek to exploit the alienation that follows from that. We won't let it happen.
1: British Prime Minister Andy Burnham. Canadian Prime Minister Mark Carney announced Canada is giving $100 million in international assistance for Palestine. He also justified Ottawa's boycott of settlement goods.
6: A long-held international consensus for a two-state solution, a consensus held by every one of my predecessors since the formation of this organization. That long-held consensus will mean nothing if these conditions continue, and so Canada is doing what it can to help change the trajectory. To that end, as one part, I'm announcing $100 million in international assistance for Palestine, $80 million of which is for humanitarian aid to alleviate immediate human suffering, and $20 million to support peace and security capacity building, including our leadership of police training in the West Bank. Canada and our partners recognize the direct threat to peace posed by the Israeli government's endorsement of the E1 settlement scheme, and with reluctance, we have announced our intention to bring forward trade restrictions targeting goods produced in those illegal Israeli settlements. This is a pragmatic, practical action that works towards the preservation of the possibility of a two-state solution and ultimately a durable peace for Israelis and Palestinians.
1: Canadian Prime Minister Mark Carney. IDF combat engineers located an underground tunnel route approximately 600 meters long under the Gaza Strip. An IDF spokesperson said the tunnel was discovered in the central camps area east of the Yellow Line. In Khan Yunis, in the southern Gaza Strip, the IDF killed the head of the Hamas's finance department, Mohammed Abu Alwan, according to a statement from Prime Minister Netanyahu and Defense Minister Katz. The statement commended the IDF and the Israel security agency Shin Bet for a precise operation and aggressive action to thwart Israel's enemies. Palestinian sources said two people were killed in the strike. The IDF denies claims that Israeli soldiers have been subject to recurring abduction attempts along the Yellow Line area in the northern Gaza Strip. The IDF spokesperson said that in each of the incidents in which military engineering equipment was damaged by explosive devices, the military released statements to the public in full transparency. The army also said there was no truth to claims that the IDF had pulled back from the Yellow Line due to operational incidents. Defense Minister Yisrael Katz yesterday threatened that any abduction of an Israeli soldier or citizen would be met with the destruction of what remains of Gaza City and the evacuation of the population to the south. Katz said he was responding to the increasing threat of potential aggressive actions by Iran, Turkey, and their proxies, including Hamas. The Gaza Board of Peace Council has proposed a $2.45 billion reconstruction plan for the enclave to be implemented over 6 months. The decision was made at the

0: this new government cannot govern unless that infrastructure is systematically destroyed. Hamas have agreed in principle that it should be, and that was a landmark agreement. But our most urgent challenge now is to turn this agreement into a credible stage-by-stage plan, as we are doing. So, for the next year, we move from preparation to implementation. Finally, there is talk of free Palestine. But for Palestinians living in Gaza, they don't need a slogan, they need a solution. To be free, Gaza must live in peace with its neighbors and with itself. And this cannot happen if it's governed by those who use Gaza as a base for war against a neighbor it has no chance of defeating. So, the responsibility on us is huge, and it weighs on us.
1: A year ago, at the United Nations, the situation looked very different. Today, we can point to real progress, tangible. All of the hostages are home. There is a ceasefire, imperfect as it may be, but it still exists. Humanitarian efforts have achieved historic results, with billions of dollars shared, donated, and pledged to meet urgent needs and support the long work of recovery. All of us together, under the leadership of President Trump, who is the greatest president out there, ever, we will succeed in addressing a challenge that is not 3 years old, not 30 years old, but at least a century old and needs to be solved. Our discussions today have reinforced that there are no shortcuts. Only through hard work, diligence, and patience will we come together and resolve this. The path ahead will demand steady effort, mutual trust, and the determination to keep showing up, even when the road is difficult. We have no plan B, and therefore we will all work together to have this plan succeed.
2: Hopefully this will show the Israelis that there is a hope for peace and coexistence. But I think that we realize that the concept of trust is something that we realized on our first day doing this didn't exist. And so this really now is based on incentives and really, you know, concrete steps so that everyone knows what's expected of them and how we get there. Hopefully another thing that's come out of today is really that we, I think, all are aligned on the shared goals. That's why this wasn't about, you know, blaming people for what happened in the past or even for some of the things that are holding us up currently. I think the goal is very, very clear. We want to have a Gaza Strip that could thrive and reach its full potential. In order for that to happen, it must be fully demilitarized in that regard, meaning that Hamas has agreed to give up the weapons, but we need to implement that. I think you heard from General Jeffers today on how we plan to do that, which will be sector by sector. He's been coordinating very closely, obviously, with U.S. military, with the regional militaries, with the IDF, and I believe the cooperation is very, very strong, and there's a lot of buy-in on the objectives, and mostly agreement on how to do it as well, and hopefully we'll have the opportunity to start that sector by sector process of demilitarization soon, and I think that people will see that that will make a big difference towards allowing things to occur. I hope, you know, this next year we're able to make a lot of progress. I hope we're back here in a year and we'll see not just that we've dealt with the immediate war or the immediate hostage situation or the immediate humanitarian crisis. There's so much more work to do. We're all very committed to it, but you can't solve a problem without a plan. And I think the gravitational force of politics is that when there's a crisis, all the energy comes, all the money comes, all the attention comes, all the headline comes. But the success that we achieved last year with the 20-point peace plan and the Sharm el-Sheikh agreement, thanks to the great leadership of President Trump and the partnership of the mediators in Qatar, Turkey, and Egypt, that really, you know, lowered the temperature a lot, but it didn't solve the problem. It solved the first phases of the problem, and I think that what we found is that we have to stay with it, and we have to stick with it. We have to be committed. And again, this is a very hard problem. If we didn't stay with it, it would have just reverted back to the old way, and I think we would have seen the exact same cycle of violence and hatred and horror that we've seen for 20 years. And we believe it can be different. Whether we'll succeed, I think we're going to need all of your help and all your partnership to do it. But the goal of today was really just to show you that we're really fully committed to doing it. We continue to move forward every day.

0: plan continues to get better. And even as there's different delays on different things, for whatever reason, we're still working every day, and we're just refining, sharpening the axe, getting ready for when we get the time to cut the tree. And hopefully that will be very, very soon. And when we do it, we'll move with real certainty and speed, and we'll be able to make a big, big impact.
1: Jared Kushner, and before him, Steve Witkoff and Tony Blair. Now, Dudu Tasa with Bayit Bayapo, a house in Jaffa.

0: Dudu Tussa. These are the headlines making news at this hour. The soldier seriously wounded in a car ramming at the Bell checkpoint on Route 443 has been named as Neria Leiter, the son of Israel's ambassador to Washington, Yechiel Leiter. The Central Elections Committee disqualifies Ra'am and the Joint List from the election, along with Joint List candidates Sami Abu Shehadeh and Ofer Kassif. Prime Minister Netanyahu will address the United Nations General Assembly tomorrow night and return to Israel immediately afterwards. No breakthrough is reported after talks between US and Iranian officials. The Board of Peace unveils an ambitious 6-month plan for the rehabilitation of Gaza, and the weather continuing seasonable. Jerusalem police have arrested 3 youths suspected of involvement in recent incidents of vandalism targeting the Reform synagogue, Kollel Shammah, at Jerusalem's Bakka neighborhood. The 3 are suspected of damaging property and injuring religious sensibilities. Searches in Greece for an Israeli traveler, 46-year-old Ami Yogev, who has been missing on Mount Olympus. Yogev is believed to have begun a trek in the area on Sunday, and since then he has been out of contact. His family says his last contact was a photo he sent his mother, in which he is seen at a second rest stop on the trail. The Foreign Ministry said the Israeli consul in Athens and the Department for Israelis in Distress Abroad is in contact with the authorities in Greece and are working to help as much as possible to locate him. Ahead of his UN speech, Syrian President Ahmed al-Sharra stressed the IDF must withdraw to the 1974 demarcation lines in order to forge an initial security pact before any peace talks can take place. At a discussion hosted by the Atlantic Council, he also said that the events of October the 7th should not dictate Israeli actions in the region. Here are his comments via an interpreter.
1: I understand what happened in the 7th of October for some of the innocent people, but at the same time, it is not possible that all policies are set based on an incident that happened in history. Because at the same time, we need to understand what happened in Gaza, and more than 70,000 people have been killed there, and so many children, women, have been killed and are being killed there. It's not appropriate that what happened in the 7th of October set the policy for Syria. This is not logical, and this brings more security threats. So if you want to protect your own security, so you need to respect the security of others. So now we have a change in Syria, Israel needs to change its policy because it is creating problems around it in order to maintain its security, and this is not working with them, so they need to change their security or their policy. There should be a mutual respect and good economy and trade relations and mutual respect with other countries. I believe that is the good track to go through. I believe there were some policies that Israel is creating problems to Israel rather than securing Israel, because it is destabilizing areas around it, and it is leading to those threats. I believe the region should be safe in order to help that everybody feels safe and secure, so the Israeli citizens as well feel that they are safe. Why Syria has been bombed over 2 years every day? There are indiscriminate arrests that are taking place in Syria. Even the presidential palace have been bombed twice by the Israeli army. Our airports are being bombed, as well as all the military airports that we have. Will that bring security to the Israeli citizen? Look at the relations that we have in Syria with the United States, with the UK, with Gulf States, Iraq, and Lebanon. They are successful, and they are not. Those relations are not successful with Israel. So I believe the problem is with Israel, not with Syria.
0: Syrian President Ahmed al-Sharra. speaking via an interpreter. Responding to his insistence that the Golan Heights are Syrian territory, Defense Minister Israel Katz said the strategic plateau in the northeast is an integral internal part of Israel, and that the IDF will not withdraw from the buffer zone it has held in Syria since Bashar al-Assad's ouster in 2024. Katz said, "We will not withdraw from Mount Hermon and the security zone, which we captured in heroic fighting during the 1973 defensive war and handed over to Syria under the 1974 disengagement agreement, under clear conditions that were violated as Syria became an Iranian base and a threat to Israel and its borders." The Netherlands has announced it will participate in Eurovision 2027. The decision was made after the country boycotted last year's Eurovision due to Israel's participation. The Democrats' party has called on the Israel Security Agency Shin Bet director David Zinni to assign within 4 days security for party leader Yair Golan, or it will petition the High Court. In a letter sent to Zinni yesterday, the party's legal advisor listed detailed threats to Golan's life on social media. The letter was sent nearly 2 weeks after the recommendation of the Ministerial Committee on the Shin Bet to give Zinni authorization to decide in what manner party leaders who are not ministers or Knesset members will be provided with security. The Committee of Inquiry into the Submarine and Naval Vessels Affair has determined that following requests from those cautioned, the committee will summon about 50 witnesses for testimony and cross-examination. Prime Minister Benjamin Netanyahu is the only person cautioned who did not submit a request to summon witnesses. Ramat HaNadiv, a nature park and gardens connecting people, nature and community located between Zikron Yaakov and Binyamina, is inviting families and visitors to spend Chol HaMoed Sukkot in the heart of nature. Over 6 days, butterfly, lantern, bat and night bird tours will take place, as well as a night tour to discover scorpions and nocturnal insects. In addition, nature photography, medicinal plants, navigation workshops and stargazing. The activities run from September the 26th through October the 1st, with a special event, Autumn Breeze, open free to the public on September the 28th. Osnat Aleph spoke of the programs and education at Ramat HaNadiv with reporter Nomi Segal.
2: Joining us on the line is Osnat Aleph, head of programs and education at Ramat HaNadiv. And we're speaking about the upcoming special activities over the Sukkot holiday at the site Ruach Stav. So thank you very much for joining us. And first of all, tell us about the uniqueness of Ramat HaNadiv.
3: Hi, everyone. Thank you so much for inviting me. So Ramat HaNadiv, it's a unique nature park in Israel, a unique nature park and gardens. Its vision is to connect people, nature, and community. And this autumn breeze, we invite families and visitors to enjoy the Sukkot holiday in the great outdoors, we offer. We have special programs for families during Sukkot Chol HaMoed. The different programs offer a wide range of experiences, included guided daytime and evening tours. Some include hands-on workshops and even special signature events in nature.
2: So what are some of the special programs and activities that are planned?
3: So the first few days we have a tour called Spread Your Wings. It's a guided tour. It's going to be in both Arabic and Hebrew, to the griffin vulture breeding nucleus that is held at site of Ramat HaNadiv in the core nature park. The route passes through the Mediterranean woodlands, including views of the Kabar Cave and visits to the Raptor Acclimatization and Relief Center. And participants will learn about the Vulture Conservation Project of Ramat HaNadiv and explore ecological research plots and look for migrating birds, which is just the season. So it's a very unique tour at this time of year. Our butterfly tour is also a family-friendly guided tour led by Dr. Rachel Schwartz-Zaho, which is an ecologist and expert on butterflies, and native Israeli flora. So we will be visiting the butterfly-friendly garden and learn how to attract butterflies to your own environment, which is nice to perform at home.
2: Now, not only are activities focusing on living creatures that fly, but also those that crawl on the ground.
3: Exactly. We're going to concern all of the phases of butterfly of the flora of, and fauna of Ramat HaNadiv, and a very interesting tour, and also something you can take back home. In order to plant in your garden, in order to extract more butterflies to your home surroundings.
2: And there are also nighttime tours to identify scorpions.
3: So we'll start. I'm going chronologically, but we have the lantern tour, an evening walk through the sunset and twilight. Observe nature's transition from day to night. Beautiful. And we'll be walking the gardens, see the plants after dark, see some of the behavior of animals, and continue through the gardens with lantern light. Also, there's the darkness and scorpions tour. So this is a very unique tour, very popular, a nighttime adventure in order to search for scorpions using UV flashlights and discover some of the nocturnal insects through a light trap. Listen to bats and learn about the mammals that come alive after dark in Ramat HaNadiv. Also, at night, there'll be a theater experience, beautiful theater experience, also very popular, called Thorns, Fangs, and Horns. And it's an entertaining, insightful walking theater performance that brings the wildlife stories of Ramat HaNadiv to life. Very exciting for families and appropriate for all ages. Also, at night, we have the Bats and Nocturnal Birds Tour, which is also a glimpse into nature's nightlife. We will enter the gardens around sunset and discover which animals are awakened after dark. We'll bring a flashlight and binoculars. It's always recommended. Also, during daylight, we will have certain workshops, including the Medicinal Plants Tour, which we will be discover edible plants and medicinal plants, and we'll prepare some kind of a natural first aid kit ointment, good for all uses. Coming to our main event, another night tour is the stargazing night, also very, very prominent here in Ramat HaNadiv. We will literally go and lie beneath the night skies of Ramat HaNadiv, learn to identify all kinds of constellations, hear stories from the mythology and Jewish astronomy, and discover how the stars guided travelers and sailors throughout history. Coming to our main event on Monday, which is the main autumn breeze event, is the Sukkot signature event. We will open up family activities in the Timsach stream, head woodland, Nachal Timsach, easier. And we invite you to enjoy creative workshops, guided tours, live music activities, and educational stations throughout the park. The activity area is somewhat accessible via short walk, and it is this event is free admission. We invite you to enter our site, Ramat HaNadiv, and register the.
2: So are all of the events free admission or just some require tickets as well?
3: All the tours I've mentioned, besides the main event, are at a low-cost fee, a ticket to each family member. The main Autumn Breeze event is free, no charge, and we invite everyone to be a part of it.
2: So really, in this special place located between Zichron and Binyamina, an area where people live, there's all kinds of wildlife and nature just waiting to be discovered.
3: Exactly.
2: And one last question. The butterfly tour, how is it that the butterflies concentrate there? Is it naturally occurring? Is it something to do with the plants and flowers that are planted there that attract them?
3: That is a great question. And yes, of course, the fauna is driven by the flora. The wildlife of Amata Nadiv, especially the butterflies, birds, but especially the butterflies, are attracted to the different species of plants that are planted there, which is also an invitation to come and explore more, to get to know what can be the next plant to plant in your garden in order to create your own butterfly tour in your backyard.
2: So how can one find information about the activities and to register?
3: Yeah. Okay, so our website, Ramat HaNadiv, is for English speakers, Hebrew speakers, all speakers. You can search it online. And there you will see the main event, the Sukkot Festival. And there you can register to all the tours. Also needed registration to the main event. But, of course, this will be free of charge.
2: Thank you so much for speaking with us.
3: Thank you so much. Enjoy Chag Sameach and Oadim LaSason, everyone.
0: Osnat Aleph, Head of Programs and Education at Ramat HaNadiv. More information can be found at the site ramat-hanadiv.org.il. France's Foreign Minister Jean-Noël Barrot says the Palestinians must hold fresh elections amid growing international concerns that the vote will again be delayed because of logistical challenges. He said they absolutely must be held, noting that legislative polls have been slated for November this year and presidential elections for the first quarter of next year. Neither election has been held in decades. The Haredi Public Party, a new political party of ultra-Orthodox, rejects polls projecting that it will fail to pass the electoral threshold. Dr. Nechumi Yafeh, a candidate on the list, told Khan, "There are significant difficulties in trying to poll the Haredi public. Many are reluctant to share how they plan to vote because of social norms." Now to the controversy surrounding the documentary film Nazar about Israel's conduct in the war in Gaza and how the IDF selects targets and assesses potential civilian casualties. The film, made by two Israelis, relies heavily on testimony from 24 anonymous Israeli military and intelligence personnel to portray a system in which large numbers of civilian deaths were knowingly accepted and artificial intelligence allegedly played a significant role in identifying targets. The IDF has strongly rejected that portrayal. United Kingdom Lawyers for Israel Charitable Trust legal director Natasha Hausdorff examines the allegations against the legal framework governing armed conflict.
4: We need to start by separating what the law actually says from the emotional rhetoric which these allegations are based upon. Because the central premise of the whole documentary is an inversion of the law of armed conflict. The laws of war require law-abiding armies to calculate and approve estimated civilian casualties. This is the rule of proportionality, part of customary international law, but also reflected in Article 51(5)(b) of the first additional protocol to the Geneva Conventions. And that rule prohibits an attack which is expected to cause civilian harm that would be excessive in relation to the concrete and direct military advantage anticipated. Note what it does not say. It doesn't prohibit attacks that are expected to cause civilian harm. And clearly, in the sort of dense urban fighting environment we're dealing with here, against an adversary that has deliberately positioned itself inside the civilian population, there is a tragic inevitability that civilians will die. An expectation of no incidental harm whatsoever isn't a legal standard at all. It's a fantasy. And to justify the allegation of a war crime, the threshold is even higher. Under the Rome Statute, the harm has to be clearly excessive and intentional. Now, of course, the discussion around the film doesn't engage with any of this. And what the documentary appears to do is to take the fact that civilian casualties were anticipated and present that foresight as though it were proof of criminal intent, when, in fact, it's precisely the opposite. Anticipating and calculating potential civilian harm is the very mechanism by which a military complies with the rule of proportionality. A commander who launched a strike without making that assessment would be in breach of international law, not in compliance with it. And then, of course, there's the operational reality that the film simply leaves out, the warnings given to civilians ahead of strikes on a scale that no military has previously attempted. Leaflets, broadcasts, messages, individual telephone calls made to the occupants of particular buildings, the persistent surveillance of target areas, strikes refused authorization, modified, aborted because of civilian presence. And if the object of the exercise really were to kill as many civilians as possible, why on earth would any of that be happening? The argument of the filmmakers simply defies logic. And I'll add this. An air force capable of what Israel's air force is capable of, operating over that territory as it did, would not have kept the casualty figures so low if killing civilians had been the object here.

Ethiopia's government and the party in control of the northern region of Tigray have accused each other of launching offensives, escalating fears of a return to a full-scale conflict. Government officials said Tigray fighters had taken control of federally administrated airports in Tigray and launched offensives in neighboring Afar and Amhara regions. Earlier, the Tigrayan authorities said their forces had been forced to enter a defensive war. The statement followed reports of drone strikes in Tigray. The two-year war in Tigray ended in 2022, but over recent months, both sides have been accusing each other of violating the peace deal. The UK is reviewing its deal to hand over the Chagos Islands to Mauritius. Defence Secretary Wes Streeting confirmed the deal was being looked at again after US President Donald Trump called it terrible at the United Nations General Assembly on Tuesday. Border police undercover forces arrested a senior Palestinian preventative security official in the village of Khalil, south of Nablus, in the West Bank. Khan reports that the detainee holds a rank equivalent to that of colonel. The incident came after forces surrounded his home, and he gave himself up. A resident of Kiryat Atta has been arrested on suspicion of posing as a Shin Bet official and deceiving a woman with whom he was romantically involved. According to the allegations, the 34-year-old man falsely claimed his family was murdered on October the 7th and defrauded the woman of thousands of shekels and committed indecent acts, all when he never served in the security agency and lived with his family. His remand in custody was extended until Sunday. British singer and culture club frontman Boy George will perform at the Menorah Miftachim Arena in Tel Aviv on November the 4th. Boy George has been an outspoken supporter of Israel over the years, and in July he released We Will Dance Again, a song inspired by the October the 7th massacre and the Nova Music Festival. And here is We Will Dance Again.

0: Boy George coming to Israel in November. The weather outlook continuing seasonable tomorrow and Friday. Drizzle or light rain possible Friday morning along the coast, particularly on the southern coast. Saturday, slightly cooler. Temperatures for tonight and tomorrow, Jerusalem and Tzfat, 18 to 28. Tel Aviv, 24 to 30. Haifa, 23 to 29. Tiberias, 23 to 33. Beersheba, 21 to 31. And in Eilat from 27 tonight, rising to 36 degrees Celsius tomorrow. Another look at the main headlines at this hour. The soldier seriously wounded in a car ramming at the Bell checkpoint on Route 443 has been named as Neria Leiter, the son of Israel's ambassador to Washington, Yechiel Leiter. The Central Elections Committee disqualifies...
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2: From Feature Story News in London, I'm Stuart Smith. Israel's Prime Minister Benjamin Netanyahu has condemned French President Emmanuel Macron's claim that Hamas never operated in the West Bank, calling the claim a grotesque absurdity, though the Elysee Palace has clarified.
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Welcome back to Teacher's Corner Innovations and Industry Program. I'm your host, Tim Cordray, and that was Lady Madrid, original studio music from Hannah and the Ragamuffins here at Hannah Studios deep in Shelley Lake Woods. And hey, we'd like to have a special shout out to the folks at Pampered Maids at Arlington, Texas. Hey, Asa, thank you. You guys did a great job. 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

Welcome back to Teacher's Corner Innovations in Industry, where we are always striving to be innovative and industrious in our ways, as we sure you are too. And we want to say a special good morning to everybody at WRMI Radio Miami International, Okeechobee, Florida, United States of America, on the edge of the beautiful Everglades in Florida. Oh, and how beautiful it is.

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here we are at Teacher's Corner, Innovations in Industry program being broadcast to you from WRMI Radio Miami International, Okeechobee, Florida. Want to say good morning to everybody. Hope you're having a fine Monday or Wednesday. Hope everything's going well for you. And last week was good, and this upcoming week will be good for you, too. From Teacher's Corner, Innovations in Industry program here on WRMI Radio Miami International, Okeechobee, Florida.

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And welcome back to Teacher's Corner Innovations and Industry Program being broadcast to you from WRMI Radio Miami International. And we here at Hannah Studios want to say good morning to everybody. Hope you're enjoying the music from Hannah and the Ragamuffins, original studio band here at Hannah Studios on the edge of Shelly Lake Woods, North Carolina. Good morning.

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welcome back to Teacher's Corner, Innovations in Industry. And that was Moulin Rouge, 1962, from Hannah and the Ragamuffins, original studio band here at Hannah Studios. 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

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And folks, regrettably, we are running out of time for this episode of Teacher's Corner. 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
2: I was telling everybody about this vision. Eventually somebody said to me, you need to go get a New Testament. So I got a New Testament, started devouring it, and showing my dad verses, and then they became very, very concerned. They actually hired the most famous deprogrammer in the country. His name is Ted Patrick. They brought him in from San Diego, California, him and a couple of his bodyguards. They actually abducted me, kidnapped me, for the crime to deprogram me. Yeah, Ian Biff is with them, and I walked into the room there, the door closed behind me, and the head deprogrammer looked at me and said, we're going to talk about cults. Looked at me and said, but you... you've been living like a normal person for 20 years, and I consider it a personal challenge to snap you out of this. So they basically, I couldn't leave the room, kept me there for 3 weeks.
3: 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And from John Klicksek, author of School World Order, The Technocratic Globalization of Corporatized Education, all about artificial intelligence and how our school kids are being programmed. On next, folks, after the music, stay tuned. 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

0: Well, folks, on Quorum Radio, we like to explore lots and lots of different subjects, as you well know. One of them, of course, is this interesting phenomenon of billboards popping up across the country that in different places that basically very cryptic, and it's it basically says Jews.com. Is that right? I'm on with Rabbi Messianic Rabbi Kurt Schneider. Wow. I was looking at that, and I initially thought, gee, is this the same as the Jew Belong campaign? And it's not, but it seems like it's, right? That's not you, correct?
1: That's exactly right. In fact, there was just recently a social media post from Jews Belong comparing what they're doing to what Jews.com is doing. So we're bringing the message of Messiah Jesus to the Jewish people, and Jews Belong, they do not believe that Jesus is the Messiah. So I've been called to directly challenge Israel with the Messiahship of Jesus. We're all over New York City right now with huge billboards. We're getting a ton of response. And because it's digital, you know, it's all over because the major Jewish newspapers have all reported on it. So it's become a nationwide, worldwide. Yeah, even in Israel, they're reporting on it.
0: Oh, yeah. So let me give people a fuller idea on who Rabbi Kurt Schneider is. He's a Messianic Jewish Christian and a believer in Jesus as the Messiah. At the age of 20, he had a supernatural vision in which Jesus appeared to him as the prophesied Messiah. And Rabbi Schneider imparts the revelation of Jesus' identity and heritage and how he fulfills Messianic prophecy in the Old Testament and how the Old and New Testaments tie together. Messianic Rabbi Kurt Schneider holds that the Jewish people are central to the Lord's plan and can explain the reality of Jesus Christ's prophecy coming true in Matthew 23:39. Quote, for I say to you, you shall not see me henceforth till you say, blessed is he that cometh in the name of the Lord. His website, folks, is www.jews.com. That's www.jews.com. Amazing website. Oh, my goodness. That must infuriate people in the Jewish community who reject Jesus as Messiah. Your comments?
1: Well, you know, the same attitude that Yeshua, we say in Hebrew, Jesus is Yeshua, the same attitude that people had in the first century towards him still prevails in the Jewish community today. In other words, the religious leaders in the Jewish community 2,000 years ago tried to cover up who Jesus was. For example, in John 11, after he raised Lazarus from the dead, the Jewish leaders got together and they said to themselves, what are we going to do with this man, speaking of Jesus? For if we let him continue, we're going to lose our place and our nation. And from that point forward, the scripture says they select to kill him. So they tried to suppress Jesus so that Jewish people wouldn't follow him because they were afraid of losing their power base. Well, the same attitude of covering up who Jesus is still in the Jewish community today. And it's coming from Rabbinic Judaism, but I should very strongly also state that Jewish people have suffered so much persecution from Christians that they find it very, very difficult to entertain the thought that Jesus could be the Messiah.
0: Right. So it's all fascinating. First, let me just delve into this. Your vision. You were a teen at the time when you had this vision? You were asleep?
1: I was 20 years old. It was 1978.
0: Wow. And so tell us about the vision, Rabbi.
1: Yeah, so I was at a place in life. I was going through, I would call it an identity crisis. I was feeling very lost. I had wrestled all through school. I was a very, very committed and disciplined athlete. But when I walked off the wrestling mat, after I wrestled that last match in high school, it was like I lost my identity because I realized it didn't really mean anything anymore. So I was in that state searching, and I went to sleep one night. It was a hot August night, and I was awoken from my sleep into what I would call a conscious state of awareness. I was suddenly aware that I was aware, and in that state, in color, Jesus appeared on the cross. There was people in the distance looking at him as he was being crucified, and then a ray of red light from straight through the sky, from above the blue heavens, came down on his head. And when I saw that ray of red light from the heavens coming down on Jesus' head, I knew that it was God showing me that Jesus was the way to him. Now, I need to say very strongly that I had no exposure to Jesus at the time at all. I grew up in a very Jewish environment, a very Jewish world. Jesus was as far away to me as the man on the moon. No one had ever witnessed to me. I had never read the New Testament. I never thought about Jesus for a second in my life. So that's how I was brought to faith supernaturally almost 50 years ago.
0: Oh my gosh. So here you are. I assume you're living at home, or were you in college at the time, Rabbi? Or?
1: I was, at that particular time, I was living with my parents in Pepperpike, Ohio.
0: Were they devout Jews, or just like many that are Reformed Jews, or what?
1: What was I? I was bar mitzvahed in a conservative synagogue. So there's three different.
0: So your parents were conservative Jews, right?
1: Most conservative Jews are still pretty secular. So that is the truth of the American Jews, period. So I grew up in a very typical American Jewish home, not Orthodox. We were very, very Jewish in our identity. Like my dad would say, I'm a Jew from the top of my head to the bottom of my feet. But in terms of being religious, we were not religious.
0: Okay, sure. So they basically, you had the cultural, let's say, formation in Judaism.
1: Exactly.
0: Oh, yes. So, man, how did you react to this? This must have been shocking.
1: Well, it wasn't really shocking to me because, like, I never thought about Jesus. Jesus was never brought up in my home. If Jesus was ever brought up in my home, and I don't ever remember him being brought up in my home, but if he was, it was as a swear word. So it was just like, when that happened, I didn't really know what to think. I just saw the ray of red light from the sky coming down on his head. I understood instantly it was coming from God. As an American, I knew the person on the cross was Jesus. I was at a place in life where I was searching. So I what happened was immediately I got out of my bed after the vision, and hope had filled my heart because of the vision. I knew that God was with me now. I knew that God loved me, and I knew that everything was going to be okay. But that was, like I said, close to 50 years ago. But now I have a specific mandate to bring the revelation that Jesus is the Messiah of the Jewish people to Jewish people. I've been broadcasting all over the world now for 25 years on television and radio and many, many other means as well. But never have I been so focused as I am now on actually reaching and challenging and confronting Jewish people with the Messiahship of Jesus. And I encourage everybody that's listening right now, go to Jews.com, look at the material, because it will help you in your own walk, even though you're not Jewish, most of you. And also, I want to encourage you, share the link, Jews.com, with Jewish people that you meet, because many Gentile Christians don't know how to witness to Jewish people. Now all you have to do with Jews.com is just text somebody, send somebody by email, or just tell a Jewish person the link. 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I think you'll find it interesting. And the website does the work. And by the way, we've got over $3 million invested in this, and we don't ask for one nickel on Jews.com. 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And I really appreciate your financial help and your prayers.
0: So you wake up in the morning, you tell mom and dad, I had an interesting dream last night, folks, or
1: yeah,
0: what happened?
1: Yeah, I did. I told them. I told them the next morning immediately, and they didn't react too much at first because they probably thought it was just a dream. And I was so naive. I didn't really have like a sense of what would happen. Because, again, Jesus was never discussed in my home. It was never like, don't believe in Jesus. It wasn't. We just never talked about Jesus. And you just kind of, by osmosis. But what happened was, as time went on and they saw how serious I was about this, I was telling everybody about this vision. Eventually, somebody said to me, you need to go get a New Testament. So I got a New Testament, started devouring it and showing my dad verses. And then they became very, very concerned. They actually hired the most famous deprogrammer in the country. His name is Ted Patrick. They brought him in from San Diego, California, him and a couple of his bodyguards. They actually abducted me, they kidnapped me, was a crime to deprogram me, yeah.
0: You were just basically hustled off and handcuffed, or what?
1: Well, my dad told me we were going to meet somebody about possibly buying a restaurant. He was going to buy a restaurant, and I was going to be in business with them. And I walked into the room there, the door closed behind me, and the head deprogrammer looked at me and said, we're going to talk about cults. And they started showing a film of the Hare Krishnas, and he pointed to a little kid in the film. He said, I can't help that little kid. That's all he's known his whole life is Hare Krishna. But he looked at me and said, but you've been living like a normal person for 20 years, and I consider it a personal challenge to snap you out of this. So they basically, I couldn't leave the room. They brought me to San Diego, California, where their rehabilitation house was set up, kept me there for 3 weeks. And exactly. They got in my van. The lead one got in my van and basically took my wallet. That was what happened.
0: Well, what are the essentials to witnessing to Jewish people?
1: Well, I think, I mean, that's a really good question. And I wish I had one answer because everybody's different. Every Jewish person is different. So what's going to make a difference for one Jewish person is not necessarily going to make a difference for another Jewish person. So, I mean, it sounds like a trite answer. But the first thing is just that two things are required. The first thing is courage. And the second thing is to be authentic. For many Jewish people, they're dealing with the same types of problems that everybody's dealing with. You know, maybe they've got family issues, maybe they've got health issues, maybe they're feeling confused about things, maybe they're just stressed. And so sometimes the key is, you know, to be able to speak to that need and then just say, you know, Jesus said that he came to bring a comfort and a peace that's not of this world. And have you know, Jesus was a Jew. Have you ever considered him? So you have to be creative. Many people think that messianic prophecy is the key to witnessing to Jewish people, and it is for some Jewish people. But most Jewish people do not know the scriptures well. The best messianic prophecy, as most of our listeners may know, is Isaiah 53, where it speaks of a person dying in the place of the guilty. But the thing is that most Jewish people don't know Isaiah 53. And then secondly, if they have heard of Isaiah 53, the rabbis have told them that it's about Israel, not about Jesus. I have a book called Awakening to Messiah. And the last chapter of my book, I actually cover how to witness to Jewish people. But I would say this, the best way to witness to many Jewish people is to just give them my website, Jews.com, because on the website, I walk a Jewish person through how to understand who Jesus is. So that's why
0: I'll give it to. Sure, go ahead.
1: Well, I'm just saying that it makes it so easy. I believe it's the greatest tool that God has given the church to bring Jewish people to faith today. Just email someone the link, Jews.com, verbally tell it to them, text them. It really is designed to bring Jewish people to faith.
0: Rabbi Kurt Schneider, check him out, folks, www.jews.com. It's been great having you on Quorum Radio. Hope we can do it again.
1: Shalom, everybody. God bless. God bless.
0: Well, folks, we all know that education in the public sector is disappointing people. Tens of billions spent. We have kids that can't do a push-up, much less add and subtract. It's just sad. We've got massive, massive problems with our youth today. And that's not always the case, but oftentimes it is. And after so much effort regarding the Department of Education trying to raise standards, we're still falling short. That's why I'm on with John J. Klizik. He's got a master's degree in English and has taught college rhetoric and research argumentation for over a decade. His literary scholarship concentrates on the history of global eugenics and Aldous Huxley's dystopic novel, Brave New World. Klizik is the author of School World Order, The Technocratic Globalization of Corporatized Education. That's a Trinday book. And he's a contributor to a number of publications on Limited Hangout, New Politics, the Center for Research on Globalization, The Activist Post, and many other publications. In addition, he holds a black belt in classical taekwondo. And he's a certified kickboxing instructor under the International Muay Thai Boxing Association. And we know that he's not a couch potato, at least we assume that. And his book, again, is School World Order, The Technocratic Globalization of Corporatized Education. From Trinday. It's great having you on Quorum Radio. John, how are you today? How's everything going? Are you still active in, you know, as a kickboxing instructor? Is that taking the back seat to book promotion or what?
2: Well, the gym where I got my certificate, my Thai certificate, closed during lockdowns, and I never made it back. I mean, it closed, and they never reopened, and I never found my way into another one, but I definitely stay in shape. I run several times a week, hit the bag every week, and I do all kind of other kind of circuits and whatnot. But I haven't really done any sparring since lockdown. I ran into a buddy that I was comfortable enough to know that. I mean, I'm 42 now, and I have to do this type of stuff, like use my brain and speak. So I probably don't need to get hit in the head like gym war style. But I was sparring light with a buddy, and then our schedules haven't been able to really keep up with that. But otherwise, no, I do it enough to keep my to stay healthy and in shape and stuff.
0: Great. Well, listen, you know, apparently you cite the work of somebody who's an education whistleblower named Charlotte Thompson Isserbitt, who's been looking into the public-private partnerships in American education. Why is this a problem? It goes on all over the world, but why is this something that we should be maybe worried about, and what does it portend, and where are we at? If you can give like a kind of a 30,000-foot overview of American education today and why we need to be worried.
2: Yeah, so the public-private partnership issue is pernicious for several reasons. I mean, first is that it removes any sort of local control, any sort of public control. It privatizes things, corporatizes things. There's two main branches through which that happens. One is what are called community schools, and these have what are called pipeline services, so they partner with other in-demand industries in the local area. Could be for workforce training or healthcare or criminal justice, et cetera. Then you have the school choice industry, which is public-private partnerships, either the charter schooling industry, which is private companies that receive public tax dollars, or you have these vouchers and neo-vouchers that funnel public dollars into either private schools, could be parochial, could be religious, could be a homeschool. And by extension there, what you get is actually the expansion of government into the private sector. So basically you're getting the merger of corporate and state from both ends, sort of creating one system that extends into and evolves into this technocratic system that we're seeing evolve. And so those public-private partnerships are basically there to facilitate all of this ed tech stuff that's for data mining, for social credit, developing AI, and things like that.
0: Are they using extensively computer tablets and what have you that can record what they write and how they think and store it for future use with who knows what agenda? Is that happening, or how is it that they're, you know, they're tapping into what kids are thinking and doing?
2: Yeah, so the virtual schooling industry kind of began around sort of the online schooling industry, but especially post lockdowns, you know, everything is either blended or hybrid, some form of blended or hybrid learning. That just means that those are combinations of where you're using virtual online technologies, which are also potentially in a classroom for at least part of the week. And so those are either you're using it in the classroom or maybe you take it home and use it. Oftentimes they're assigned by the schools. The schools are able to basically monitor what how the students surf on the web and what they use it for otherwise. But my book looks at a progression of the series of technologies. So starting with what are called screen-based adaptive learning courseware. This is either basically the digital version of B.F. Skinner's operant conditioning, the teaching machines that he made back in the 50s and 60s. He's the behavioral psychologist that said, I can make a pigeon a high achiever. But then they also have what's called social-emotional biofeedback wearables. These are largely pitched. They're supposed to help students with various learning disabilities. Could be ADHD, et cetera. So these are wearables that data mine either students' heart rate or their brain waves with a halo or a bracelet, and they usually come with like a meditation that's supposed to help them with test anxiety or things like that. Both of these types of technologies, they plug these things into the what are called learning management systems. These are the dashboards that you use, whether it's online, virtual, hybrid, or blended learning. And then all that data has been, for a long time now, it's been extracted, run through machine learning neural network. It's basically what has fed the AI tutors that we have now that companies like OpenAI and Khan Academy are facilitating. And then from here, there will be another recursive round of data mining and which feed the AI. And ultimately, that AI, that data is going to be used for basically to put the students in social credit databases, social credit
0: programs. Oh, my God. Really? So how is that? I mean, is it going to kind of like saying, hey, good boy, you gave the right answer, and that's you're helping to build a better, more equitable society? Or how is this being used as virtual credit? It's disturbing.
2: Basically, yeah. So I mean, and it's sort of related to this thing called social impact investments in human capital bond markets, and they have provisions for these in what's called the Every Student Succeeds Act. It's a main federal bill that governs K-12 education, and those are called pay for success impact investments. But basically, all that. Technology I just mentioned, you know, they pull this data out of the students and it profiles them in terms of like their propensity for a particular what they call career pathways. And then the AI creates these predictive analytics and, you know, in terms of like how far they think the student can go in a particular field. And then they convert that into money's gained or lost in the economy. So they basically securitize it. And then this is where the contract comes in. There's all this data that says that when students don't do good in school, it costs the government money because they end up in jail or need to be retrained. Maybe they have mental health problems. So the pay for success, the impact investments are contracts in which, based on those predictive analytics, a private company comes in with the government and says, hey, we'll help you cover those costs, and we'll try to avoid some of them by helping the student achieve the outcomes that are in the analytics. And what they do is they attach those converted outcomes into a bond, attach it to the student's their analytics, and as the student basically deposits data based on what they do on their modules, their different courseware apps, that those bonds appreciate based on the data they deposit, and then that company gets its money back. Potentially, it can make a profit, and then this basically, you know, controls based on those social credit analytics where what job the student gets, and then whether or not they get another round of tokens for their next round of apps, and then this expands into other
0: tokens,
2: you know. Yeah, tokenized. This is part of how it has teeth. So, like in the school choice stuff in particular. So some of the Neil vouchers are called scholarships, and then they're.
0: What are the outcomes that they're seeking? That's just, I would love to go on that. Yeah, go into that issue.
2: You know, there's basically two ends of the outcomes. The outcomes are, one is, you know, workforce based, and this is going to be based purely on like econometrics. But then they have sort of other like values based, kind of politically correct, kind of where they want to shape the students, their political cultural identity in ways that is conforms to sort of the global planned economy that they're orchestrating. And you know, the more that I see AI evolve, and the more that the economy itself and jobs are intermediated between the AI. You read some of the workforce training, and the bulk of it is really the values conditioning. Because, I mean, there's not for the average sort of worker bee, you know, other than prompting AI, there's not a whole range of like skills that they really need to be trained in, you know, as far as like the industry specific, you know, specialized training. So, I would say a lot of it is values stuff, but ultimately it's all about making the human resource supply chain run smooth.
0: Right, so they want to make sure that they have, let's say, behavioral issues, you know, responded for and under control. But, I mean, isn't it, like, focused on teaching verbal and math reasoning skills? You would think that they'd be interested if there's some sort of a private-public partnership that the private sector wants high school graduates and college graduates that eventually that can fit in because of the fact that they're smart and they can deal with problem solving. Is that maybe like not a priority?
2: Sounds like it isn't. Definitely some of the rudimentary, you know, like, so again, the adaptive learning course, where certainly it has, you know, the sequence of various mathematics training, and they even have ones for, you know, language arts and the ISBA. They made me use one a long time ago at one of the schools where I was adjuncting. Things called Applia. You know, and there's just these sort of these prescripted kind of curriculums that run you through what appears to be on the surface like a general, you know, basic, you know, free R's type curriculum. But it's all the back end stuff is where the data mining comes in. But when it comes to language arts, at least, we are being very much, and that's my specialty, rhetoric, language arts.
0: Sure.
2: We're being very much encouraged to like try to integrate the AI, like, you know, find ways to use it and to more or less encourage the students to use it. In my humble opinion, you can't using a large language model to assist you in composing an essay doesn't work because it requires the nature of writing is the nature of thinking, which is metacognition, thinking about thinking, being able to monitor if the ideas in your head match the actual world, right? Whether you have contradictions in them, and you know, this is the process of writing. So if you're having AI kind of either edit your stuff for you or generate it for you or reorganize it, whatever it may be, you're basically outsourcing that metacognition to the AI. So, you know, they might say that, yeah, that this tech is fundamentally geared to build basic skills, but functionally, it doesn't really do that.
0: It just seems like it just enables cognitive atrophy. Basically, getting students to outsource their brains. To listen to the entire episode, go to WeLoveShortWave.com. 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
5: 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I hope this episode is finding you well. I mixed an episode for Monday, and there wasn't a lot of talking or really any announcements in it. And so, here's a remix of that music with some new additions thrown in. As always, if you want to know more about the show, maybe it's your first time here, you can find more at helloworldradio.com. And so, coming up, it's 3000 by Coal Breaks.

Thanks for tuning in to Hello World Radio tonight. The thing that's sort of on my mind is mostly the impending deadline to register to vote. If you're an American citizen and you're not registered, the deadlines are quickly approaching. By early October, the first states will start to close their registration processes, and then most will be finished by the 1st of November. Of course, the election is in November, so it's coming due. If you're not registered and you're thinking about it, definitely go register. Now's the time. Don't delay. Again, thanks for listening to Hello World Radio. Coming up next, it's Sky Strike by Hinkick, then Meant to Be by Och, and Saxon Sons by Oxero.

Thank you for listening to Shortwave, specifically my show, but all of us out here. You know, it's not the most modern of mechanisms to communicate, but I think there's something special about it. So thanks for helping me keep the medium alive. Here on Hello World Radio, every broadcast has a special code, and you can type that code into my website. That's at helloworldradio.com, and see all the artists and music played tonight. Tonight's code is HJ37, or Hotel Juliet 37. Again, HJ37, and my website is helloworldradio.com. The next three songs in the lineup, with a slightly faster beat, is Nothing Left to Lose by Linksy, Brighter Days by Hester, and then Once More by Prod Big Mike and Glitch the Cat.

I'm Widget Silvers, and you're listening to Hello World Radio. We're about halfway through the show, and hello. Coming up next, it's This Feeling by Reese Rosé, and then Restabilized by Punch Deck.

That last song was Restabilized by Punch Deck. I recently rediscovered Punch Deck's work, and I've been going through their back catalog. If you want to check out more, they're readily available on SoundCloud and other places, so I think they're pretty cool. And the thing on my mind, and the thing I'll just re-mention here again in the middle of the episode, give or take, is that if you're a U.S. citizen and you're intending to vote, which you probably should be intending to vote this year at the very least, now is the time, today is the day, to go figure out your state's voter registration process. It's also pretty important that you check your registration and start planning if you're doing something like absentee or mail-in voting. Now's the time to make that plan and start putting it into action if you want it to actually happen. Thanks for listening to Hello World Radio. The next three songs in the lineup are Salt Air by Cloudy, Someone by Mark Vard, and then Samurai by Def Kev.

My dear listeners, here on Hello World Radio, we're quickly approaching the end of our hour together. So the last three songs I have for you are Electro House 2017 by Joe Lex, Waiting by Sin Cole, and Twilight by Tubacker.

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I'm Widget Silvers, and you've been listening to Hello World Radio. If you're a U.S. citizen, go vote. 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I hope you're well. Good night.

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1: 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We will faithfully pray for you, those requests,